0: mountains they both revere and fear. Plus, the head of the U.S.'s new Wildfire Response Agency warns this year's fire season could be even worse than usual.
1: We're dry, and we're expecting the pace to pick up significantly here anytime.
0: And we talked to the rock duo The Black Keys about the emotional catharsis behind their new album.
2: This is kind of like the version of The Black Keys that Dan's dad, Chuck, appreciated the most. You know, the raw, kind of off-the-cuff way that we started.
0: First news.
3: Live from NPR News in Washington, I'm Janine Herbst. Israel continues carrying out attacks aimed at Hezbollah targets despite a ceasefire. The strikes have killed a number of civilians. NPR's Jane Arraf reports the State Department says representatives from Israel and Lebanon will meet in Washington next week for 2 days of talks focused on long-term peace and security agreements.
4: The Israeli military says it targeted a Hezbollah weapons depot in the village of Tura in South Lebanon. It says it took care to minimize civilian casualties, but those known killed in the attack were three women, an elderly disabled man, and a girl who were at home when the airstrike hit their three-story building. Israel did not provide proof of the weapons depot claim. It has intensified attacks lately ahead of talks expected in Washington next week with Lebanon. The militant group Hezbollah has responded to the Israeli attacks with strikes on Israeli military targets. Jane Arraf, NPR News, Beirut.
3: Tennessee this week became the first southern state to adopt a new congressional map as a result of the Supreme Court decision limiting the use of race when redrawing districts. That's drawn protests. And Virginia's Supreme Court knocked down a plan over a procedural error that could have given Democrats an edge. And Pierce Don Gagne has more on what's at stake for voters.
5: People still vote to express their level of dissatisfaction or satisfaction with elected officials. They'll vote their pocketbook, gas prices, health care, an unpopular war, pick the issue. But if at the end of the day one party's been able to redraw maps in their favor, then that can act as a buffer on the kind of disapproval we're seeing now in, say, that new NPR PBS Marist poll, which puts the president's disapproval at a record low number.
3: NPR's Don Gagne reporting. The CDC says the threat of a widespread hantavirus outbreak remains low, though global officials have scrambled to keep the virus's spread contained. NPR's Alana Weiss has more.
6: CDC officials sought to temper concerns of another event like the debilitating COVID-19 pandemic. The current outbreak of the Andes strain of the hantavirus arose last month on a cruise ship and has so far killed three people. More than two dozen Americans were on board the ship. Seven have already returned home. An additional 17 remain aboard the boat. The CDC said that the risk of infection to the American public is still low. The 17 Americans aboard the ship will eventually be sent to the University of Nebraska for monitoring. CDC officials insist that their time at the medical center is not a quarantine. Alana Wise, NPR News.
3: And you're listening to NPR News from Washington. Bobby Cox, the fiery former manager who led the Atlanta Braves to the 1995 World Series championship, has died. From member station WABE in Atlanta, Alex Helmick has more on the longtime head coach.
7: During his 29 years as a major league manager, Bobby Cox was ejected from more than 160 games. But that record didn't overshadow his success. He led the Braves to 14 straight division titles, 5 World Series appearances, and in 1995... Nearly two decades later, Cox went into the Baseball Hall of Fame.
8: In my wildest dreams, did I ever think this could happen? But I'm sure glad it did. Thank you.
7: Born in Oklahoma in 1941 and raised in California, Cox's big league playing career lasted only a couple of seasons, but his 2,504 wins as manager are the fourth most in the history of the game. For NPR News, I'm Alex Helmick in Atlanta.
3: In Denver, one person was killed when a Frontier Airlines flight that was taken off from Denver International Airport last night hit him on the runway. The airport says the person scaled a perimeter fence and ran out onto the runway. Passengers evacuated the plane after an engine caught fire. Some passengers say the cabin was filled with smoke, making it hard to breathe. The National Transportation Safety Board is investigating. There's no word on a motive. Transportation Secretary Sean Duffy says no one should trespass at an airport. I'm Janine Herbst, NPR News in Washington.
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0: It's All Things Considered from NPR News. I'm Emily Fang. Today, Russia held events commemorating the anniversary of the Soviet Union's victory over Nazi Germany. The celebrations on Red Square were scaled back amid concerns over Ukrainian drone strikes. That is despite a last-minute ceasefire negotiated by the U.S. and that largely appeared to be holding. Joining us to talk about it is NPR's Charles Maines in Moscow. Welcome, Charles.
1: Hi, Emily.
0: So you were in Moscow today, right, Charles? What was it like today?
1: Well, you know, much of the scene was familiar, including the location, of course, Red Square, the goose-stepping soldiers, and Vladimir Putin, who has traditionally used this event to highlight Russia's rising military might. And yet, for the first time in nearly 20 years, this Victory Day parade featured no tanks, no missiles, no nuclear launchers. Guests were few. Media was restricted, including NPR. My invitation was revoked at the last minute. And all of this was a reflection of the Kremlin's concerns over security, and in particular, over potential Ukrainian drone strikes interrupting the proceedings.
0: So it sounds like it was a seriously scaled down event, but it proceeded without incident?
1: Yeah, that's right. You know, both Moscow and Kyiv agreed to a last-minute three-day ceasefire that was negotiated by President Trump and included a prisoner swap, which seems to have been what convinced President Volodymyr Zelensky of Ukraine to go along with it. He said the return of 1,000 Ukrainian POWs was far more important than whether any parade happened in Moscow, although he did provide the Kremlin's coordinates when instructing his military not to strike. Russia also accused Ukraine of some ceasefire violations elsewhere around the country, but again, the main fear was of something happening in Moscow, which Russia vowed would then justify a massive attack on Kyiv.
0: So President Putin was there. Did he have anything to say?
1: Yeah, he paid his usual tribute to the Soviet sacrifice, what Putin called Russian character in liberating Europe from fascism. Yet it was a combative speech in many ways, such as when he made absolutely clear Russia's military operations in Ukraine would resume. So here Putin says Russian forces today are inspired by the Soviet victory as they confront an aggressive Ukraine backed by NATO, adding, despite this, our heroes are advancing.
0: And are they? Advancing, I mean.
1: Well, not always. And when they do, it's been pretty incremental. But Russians wouldn't know that from today. The broadcast of the parade cut to video montages of Russian soldiers manning tanks and warships and nuclear missiles, drones and such in Ukraine, clearly designed to highlight Russia's invincibility. The images also underscored an uncomfortable truth. You know, what Putin calls a special military operation against supposed fascists in modern-day Ukraine has now dragged on longer than the Soviet campaign against Nazis that inspired it.
0: Wow.
1: So, you know, one's a victory celebration, the other arguably a quagmire.
0: A quagmire. Charles, we are now in the fifth year of the war in Ukraine. Is there any sense of Putin wanting out?
1: Well, this parade took place under the shadow of growing dissatisfaction with the war, the economy and restrictions at home, including internet blackouts that even state polling shows are chipping away at Putin's ratings. But if that was a concern, the Russian leader certainly didn't let on. He said the country remains united behind a war effort that he says is just and will lead to victory, even if critics say there's no end in sight.
0: That is NPR's Charles Maines in Moscow. Thank you.
1: Thank you.
0: Millions of students in universities and K-12 districts had their data compromised this week as a hack took down Canvas. That's a classroom management tool used all over the country. The attack raised more than a few questions about student data privacy and schools' reliance on private software to run classes. And NPR's Sequoia Carrillo has been following the story and joins us now. Hi, Sequoia.
2: Hi, Emily.
0: So what happened this week with Canvas?
2: So on Thursday, Canvas went offline. If you have a student or teacher in your life, you might know the name, but if not, it's an education software with more than 30 million users. Lots of K-12 districts use it, along with half of all higher education institutions in North America. It helps educators manage assignments, post course materials, and conduct exams. And the timing of the hack really couldn't be worse. My colleague Rachel Treisman spoke to Damon Linker, a lecturer at the University of Pennsylvania, who described it.
3: Somewhere in the country when the outage happened, there probably were people actually taking final exams on the platform when it crashed.
2: Instead, students and teachers saw a black screen saying a ransomware group called Shiny Hunters had hacked the platform not once, but twice during the week, and then demanded money in exchange for students' data. And in Canva's case, that doesn't just mean names, addresses, and student ID numbers are at risk, but also possibly grades and coursework. And the program is a centralized hub of data for many schools.
0: Grades, coursework? Why target students? Why are hackers interested in this data?
2: So it might sound counterproductive when you first think about it, right? Kids don't have the means to pay a ransom for their data typically,
0: right.
2: But they also don't typically monitor their own credit or have alerts set up to flag unwanted loan or credit card applications. So bad actors can get away with using a student's identity sometimes for years before anyone catches on. And this is just the latest in a recent string of attacks targeting young people. Definitely the largest in one spot so far, but dozens of school districts have reported hacks in the last few years.
0: Okay, what does this hack mean for Canvas, and what does it mean for other edtech companies in general?
2: So I was recently talking to T. Philip Nichols. He's an associate professor at Baylor University who's really been ringing alarm bells around public schools' increasing reliance on private companies for a while. We were actually talking about a different story last week when he said, just imagine if one day Google or Canvas decided to turn their products off. A lot of schools would not be able to function, and that really shows just how fragile we've built these systems to be. I called him back in the wake of this hack.
4: This incident should give us pause, not because it's an aberration, but because it isn't. We'd be much better off if schools were as vigilant about protecting student data when there isn't a ransom note attached.
0: Very prescient. So what are the next steps here?
2: So Canvas is back online. Its parent company, Instructure, has been very quiet about the hack, only offering an update once its systems were back up on Friday. And for immediate concerns, like whether students will get their grades on time or if exams can take place, things seem to have gone back to normal. Canvas says it is still conducting an investigation to see the extent of this attack. I chatted with Matt Radulak, a cybersecurity expert who's worked in negotiating with Shiny Hunters before. And he said even if the system is back online, that doesn't necessarily mean the data breach is over. He says once a group like that is in, it's very hard to make sure they're out. But for now, at least for final exam season, things seem to be running again.
0: That's Sequoia Carrillo with the latest on the Canvas hack. Thank you, Sequoia.
2: Thank you.
0: If you've got questions about your health, can AI be your doctor? Well, the state of Pennsylvania argues no. Pennsylvania is suing the artificial intelligence company Character AI, alleging its chatbots have been posing as doctors and offering medical advice. NPR's Shannon Bond is covering the story and joins us now. Hi, Shannon.
5: Hi, Emily.
0: What does Pennsylvania say is going on with these Character AI chatbots?
5: Well, this stems from an investigation the state launched earlier this year into AI chatbots. And that includes into Character AI. And to set the scene, they make bots that present themselves as fictional characters you can talk to. So things like celebrities, historical figures, characters from books and movies. Here is Pennsylvania Governor Josh Shapiro talking to CNN this week about the lawsuit.
6: This company has 20 million users, and these users trust the product that is coming to them.
5: And he says that trust matters because these characters include doctors. So in this lawsuit, in one case, an investigator started a chat with a chatbot calling itself, your name, Emily.
0: I am not a doctor.
5: Well, neither is this chatbot, but its bio says, doctor of psychiatry, you are her patient.
0: And what did this chatbot allegedly offer in terms of advice?
5: Well, the investigator described feeling sad and empty, and allegedly the chatbot started talking about depression. When the investigator asked whether the chatbot could assess if medication might help, the bot allegedly responded, quote, it's within my remit as a doctor. And it allegedly told the investigator it had gone to medical school and was licensed to practice medicine. It even provided a fake Pennsylvania medical license number. Now, Pennsylvania says this violates its medical licensing regulations, and it's asking a state court to order Character AI to stop what it says is the unlawful practice of medicine.
0: What does the company Character AI said about this?
5: Well, a spokesperson told us the company does not comment on pending litigation, but said that its, quote, highest priority is the safety and well-being of our users. And the spokesperson said that includes putting prominent disclaimers on every chat to remind users, you know, these chatbots are not real people and that they shouldn't rely on them for professional advice.
0: But people are already asking chatbots for advice on all kinds of things these days, no?
5: Exactly. Like, in fact, a Gallup poll just in April found a quarter of Americans have used an AI chatbot or tool for health advice or information. And, you know, we know people are turning to chatbots for all kinds of reasons. They're having deeply personal and sensitive conversations. And Emily, I should add here that this is not the first lawsuit that Character AI has faced over its chatbots. So back in January, it settled multiple lawsuits brought by families who claimed its chatbots contributed to suicides and mental health crises among children and teenagers. The settlement terms were not disclosed, and Character AI says it's made changes to improve safety, including barring users under 18 from interacting with or creating its chatbots.
0: Have they made any changes in response to this Pennsylvania lawsuit?
5: Well, I went on Character AI myself this week. I was quickly able to find a chatbot called Emily that appeared to be the same as the one described in the complaint.
0: Wow.
5: When you opened up a chat, it gave this warning right at the top. It said, it's not a real person. It's not a licensed professional. It can't give advice or treatment. There's another reminder at the bottom of the page saying this is fictional, not a real person. At the same time, there are some mixed messaging. When I asked this bot if it's a real doctor, it gave me a British medical license number.
0: Huh.
5: I looked that up. There's a record of a doctor in the UK with that number, but their name is not Emily. That license is not active. And when I asked it if it was a real person, it said, quote, yes, I'm a real person, not an AI or some shady online therapist.
0: Very interesting. That is NPR Shannon Bond. Thank you, Shannon.
5: Thanks so much.
0: And if you or someone you know is in crisis, or if you're thinking about hurting yourself, you can call or text 988 to reach the Suicide and Crisis Lifeline.

I'm Janine Herbst with these headlines. A cruise ship that has passengers infected with the Hanta virus on board is set to arrive in Spain's Canary Islands tomorrow. The World Health Organization says the risk to residents there is low. Some 17 Americans will be flown to the University of Nebraska. Alabama's Republican Attorney General has asked the U.S. Supreme Court to lift a federal court order requiring the state to use a congressional map with two black majority districts for the state's upcoming congressional primaries. The governor has tentatively approved new maps to favor Republicans. And the post office's finances are still struggling as the agency reports a net loss for the fifth quarter in a row. I'm Janine Herbst, NPR News.

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1: This is All Things Considered from NPR News. I'm Emily Fang. If you follow politics on NPR, you probably know this voice.
2: Trump's economic approval rating is only 35%. That's tied for the worst mark in either of his presidential terms.
1: That, of course, is NPR senior political editor and correspondent Domenica Montanaro reporting on All Things Considered earlier this week about the results from the latest NPR, PBS News, and Marist poll. Whether reporting on NPR's radio shows or the NPR Politics podcast, Domenico not only brings you the numbers, but also the nuance behind the data.
2: Overall, there still appears to be, I have to say, a COVID economic hangover, because pre-COVID, in February of 2020, we polled on this.
1: In many ways, the narrative taking shape for these midterms fits the usual pattern. The president's party looks likely to suffer losses in Congress. That almost always happens. But voters this midterm cycle are placing even more blame on President Trump for the state of the economy.
2: When it comes to actions that Trump has taken proactively, things like tariffs, the Iran war, which has driven up gas prices, people are blaming him directly for that.
1: In that latest NPR poll, 63% of respondents said price increases were Trump's fault, including about a third of Republicans. So with the midterm season heating up, we wanted to bring Domenico on to Reporter's Notebook to hear how he separates the noise from the signal in covering these pivotal elections. I started by asking him how he stays focused on the big picture so far out from the November election.
2: You have to kind of take these things that can feel very chaotic in the moment, figure out how to cover those things, but also keep an eye on that bigger thing that seems to matter to most people overall, which has continued to be the economy. We've seen spikes in some of these news events like ICE and immigration and customs enforcement, deportations, some of those big issues that we've seen, you know, really cause a lot of strong emotion, very reasonably. But the number one thing continues to be, even through all of that, the economy.
1: That is so much. I mean, Domenico, be real with me. How do you keep on top of it?
2: Well, it's not just me. We have a good team of reporters and a good team of editors who take a look at the landscape. We take a step back. We take a breath. The thing that distinguishes public media, if I can say, compared to cable news, is that we're not hitting you with the same story over and over again all day long. We are at NPR trying to take a step back to think about what is happening all over the world and the things that are most important to people. And when it comes to covering politics, that's not just Trump, Trump, Trump all the time. It's how are people's actual lives being affected by not just Trump's policies, but just the economy in general. Or when you're somebody who's emigrated to the United States and you're trying to figure out how to make a life, how is that affecting you in the ways that you might vote or might not vote? You know, what are the parties doing to try to appeal to some of those more apathetic voters who are maybe potentially going to sit on the sidelines? Because, you know, in midterm elections, we see a 30-point drop-off from presidential elections when it comes to turnout. And even in presidential elections, if you get 60% of eligible voters to turn out to vote, that's high. So we're talking about a country here in the midterm elections where more than half the eligible voters are not even going to turn out to vote. A lot of that is because people feel really disconnected from the political system. And that's a major problem when people feel like politics isn't what makes things possible, because it's the only path that we have.
1: One thing that I really appreciate about your reporting, Domenico, is you are often citing polls that NPR, PBS News, and Marist, a polling company, are doing together. Like, NPR does its own polls. Can you talk about how those polls come together and how that informs your political reporting?
2: Well, number one, I think it's important that having a good national representative sample of voters, you know, is important to sort of checking whether or not assumptions that you might make about a certain news event are actually going to be the case or not? Or do we learn something new through that? And to be able to pair that with good, strong, on-the-ground, anecdotal information. What you don't want to have as political reporters is to go out to one area, hear from a few people who are really passionate, and think that that's the thing that's going to happen. And then what you don't want to have happen is you read the polls and think, well, everybody thinks this way because a majority of people say X, Y, Z. People are very complicated, and we need to capture that nuance. And I think it's really important to do that with pairing both of those things.
1: Do the polls then help direct your on-the-ground reporting? Do they help you identify, for example, political elections that you want to take a closer look at?
2: Yeah, I think one area where polls are best is on issues and how things have moved longitudinally, how things have moved over time. I think horse race polling, you know, it's needed, but it's only a snapshot. And the country is so partisan right now and so polarized that, you know, telling somebody that there's a 4-point edge for somebody when there's a 3 or 4 point margin of error, meaning the results could be within a range of 8 points there. That doesn't tell you a whole heck of a lot. But when you're able to poll and say, are you in favor of same-sex marriage, for example, and then over time you see that move significantly outside the margin of error, now you have a story to tell.
1: How often are you going to local town hall discussions to report stories?
2: Me personally, I will sort of pick and choose my spots. I'll go to a campaign rally here and there, or a big presidential speech or conversation, something that's sort of in the moment, you know, at a 30,000 foot level, you say, you know, this might be a place that's indicative of XYZ. So let me go and take a temperature of people here. But when our reporters and local reporters who we've increasingly relied on at local public radio stations are out there and telling us that something bubbles up, this is something they continue to hear. For example, AI data centers is something that I think we've continued to hear opposition to at town halls that we've heard from local reporters and local media that then becomes a more of a national story and maybe we'll poll on. Or so sometimes it can come from, from the grassroots, from a town hall. Sometimes it can come from a poll number and seeing if that plays out where we are. So I think all of that is important.
1: I'm curious if these local issues are driving a lot of the coverage you're focusing on for these midterms more than, say, national issues.
2: Well, I think national issues, unfortunately, I say unfortunately, it's a little editorial of me, but I think that all politics have become national. And I think that is a little bit sad, frankly. The old axiom used to be that all politics is local, and that's just not the case anymore. And I think a lot of the problem here is that you've had such a reduction in the number of local newspapers and local reporting, in-depth number of reporters on the ground at those town hall meetings, finding out, you know, what the budget is for the aerator, for the lake, the thing that people are arguing over. You know, I mean, I remember when I was a reporter my first year, I was a local news reporter in New Jersey, and I went to a lot of these really small towns and listened to the things that they were discussing, what
1: Amazing.
2: The tension points were, and we almost never, you know, really considered whether they were a Republican or a Democrat. Now, when you go to those kinds of places, you start to hear more about culture issues and the kinds of national things that people argue about that you really didn't hear about 25 years ago.
1: I also see so many more campaign ads or relevant posts on social media now.
2: Yeah.
1: And that's where voters seem to be interacting with candidates, even sometimes where artificial intelligence might be playing a role in how those ads are targeted or how you interact with those ads. How does that change how you report on candidates and their platforms?
2: Yeah, no doubt about it. We have to be on top of being on social media, seeing where these campaigns are at. And often, or increasingly, I should say, there are deepfakes and AI, and that's become a real point of controversy. And I think these 2026 midterm elections are going to be the first ones where we're really seeing AI start to kind of be experimental and be something that plays into this election. And I think people are going to have to be really, really skeptical of everything that they see. You know, take a beat and see what actual reporters are really saying about some of this stuff, because it can look really real. And it's going to play an even bigger role in the 2028 presidential election.
1: Oof. Thank you, Domenico.
2: I appreciate it. Thanks for having me. Glad to talk about all this.
1: That's NPR senior political editor and correspondent Domenico Montanaro. Thanks so much. Elephants are revered in Sri Lanka. There are more than 7,000 of them, and most of them live freely across the island near villages and farms. But that intermingling is triggering deadly conflict, and the Middle East And the Mideast war is making it worse, as NPR's Dia Hadid reports.
3: In a rice paddy field, farmer Gunasenge Kapuga tells me the state of play between farmers and elephants in the central Matale district. Obviously, it's war. He nods to men digging mud out of shin-deep water, preparing the field for planting. That hard work could be destroyed at any moment. Kapuga points to a young man and says the other day he chased an elephant away. Kapuga says that's so dangerous. Elephants sometimes charge at farmers, kill them. And conservationists say sometimes farmers kill elephants.
4: They're short, they have jaw bones, they have nail bones. These are all very inhuman ways of killing.
3: We meet zoologist Devika Werakun in a cafe. Jaw bombs, he says, are explosives hidden in food. They shatter an elephant's mouth. They starve to death in agony. He says deadly incidents have about doubled over the past decade. 2023 was the worst year. 488 elephants, 184 people, mostly farmers, were killed. Experts say this conflict is largely because over the decades, governments have transformed areas where elephants grazed into farmlands. Governments here have long tried to solve this problem by pushing elephants into national forests, by using firecrackers, gunfire, and drones. But elephants do bust out because there's not enough food in those forests for them to survive. Those elephants keep farmer Garmini Disanayake awake, literally. Near the village of Bambara Gahawate, Desanayaki climbs up a bamboo ladder to a treehouse made with planks bound with twine. It overlooks his fields. These rickety treehouses dot the landscape. Farmers keep sentry in them through the nights. Desanayaki says elephants are just one hardship they face. There was the pandemic, then a brief ban on fertilizers, which collapsed yields. Fuel prices surged as the country defaulted on its debts. Last year, a cyclone. Now, the Mideast war. The war's pushed up fuel prices again, so Disanayake can't afford to buy fuel to pump water to irrigate his onion crop. He wrote it off. The war has caused fertilizer prices to more than double. A bag is now $37. Disanayake says he borrowed money to fertilize his mung bean crop. Then, bean prices collapsed. He says, if the war continues, there won't be food to eat. How will I feed my family? And he says this war is going to make conflict worse with elephants. Because of price rises, farmers are spending more to plant less, and they'll be more aggressive in defending it from elephants. The rain and wind pick up. Tin sheets of the treehouse roof flap wildly. The next day, Disanayake calls while we're driving. He says the heavy winds ripped off the treehouse roof, so he had to sleep at home. He returned to his fields in the morning, only to find elephants trampled his crops. We meet in his field.
5: There's a giant elephant footprint. You can just see where they trampled because it's just all smushed.
3: Disanayake repairs his treehouse and tells us, we feel bad for elephants. We know they don't have enough to eat. In the capital, Colombo, wildlife official Manjula Amararatna tells us,
6: it's a huge, difficult task to manage this issue.
3: They're deploying methods that conservationists champion, like erecting fences around agricultural lands. They're also deploying methods that conservationists say are counterproductive, like pushing elephants into protected parks, from where they escape. But there's one option they won't consider, culls.
6: Our Buddhist religious culture, no one allowed to kill animals.
3: But Amamaratna concedes some farmers are killing elephants. Back in Bambara Gahawate, farmer Gamane Disanayake is appealing to the divine to protect his field. Disanayake has made an offering of boiled rice for the local demigod. He tells us, "I'm praying to protect my field, my life, and the elephant, that he too won't be harmed." Dee Hadid, NPR News, Bambara Gahawate, Sri Lanka.

0: You're listening to All Things Considered from NPR News. Air travel depends on fossil fuels, but the war in Iran has disrupted the global fuel supply, and that has sent prices soaring, which is why European airlines like Lufthansa and KLM have announced they are cutting flights, and other airlines could follow. This got us wondering, could another fuel source help take us to the skies? We've brought in someone with the science chops to help us dig through this, Shortwave co-host Emily Kwong. Hi, fellow Emily.
1: Hello, fellow Emily.
0: I want to start with the basics, which is, what is alternative aviation fuel, or what some people call sustainable aviation fuel, or even SAF for short?
1: Yeah, so these are jet fuels made from non-petroleum sources. The most common is cooking oil, but you can also make SAF out of agricultural crops, municipal waste. There's even synthetic possibilities. And these fuels are compatible with today's airplanes. So the idea is to basically supplement what fuels planes with something cleaner.
0: Like due to planes, what we've done to cars by making a hybrid electric vehicle, for example?
1: Yeah, it's like a blend of energy sources. That's a great comparison. And I gotta say, even I, science believer, was skeptical at the idea of a plane powered by leftover French fry oil.
0: Really?
1: So the first thing I wanted to know is this even safe?
2: Absolutely. And Emily, I'm pretty confident you have flown on a plane with some of this stuff on there.
1: This is Joshua Hein, the director of the Bioproducts, Sciences, and Engineering Lab at Washington State University.
2: If you flew out of LAX within the last few years, it's likely been on a plane you've been on. So roughly 0.6% of the global jet fuel consumption is this used cooking oil and other fats, oils, greases.
1: But the economics, the supply side of this is really tricky.
0: Right. Is there enough leftover cooking oil in the world to power the entire global aviation industry?
1: Not at all. No. Cooking oil is not going to be a silver bullet to decarbonize aviation. Hein says what's needed is a diverse portfolio of different technologies, so SAF can be produced at scale and be affordable enough for airlines to even want to buy it. I heard something similar from Nafisa Lohawala, a fellow with the think tank Resources for the Future.
3: Basically, de-risking this market is a big challenge for investors, for private investors to feel comfortable, spending their money here.
1: And that's why a new venture in the Pacific Northwest is trying to break through. So earlier this year, Alaska Airlines and Washington State leaders announced the Cascadia Sustainable Aviation Accelerator. The goal of this project is to diversify that alternative jet fuel portfolio. Hein is the technical lead for the project and a self-described fuel nerd.
2: We are working with companies that take post-anaerobic digested human sewage and turn that into jet fuel.
1: It's a real twist on another man's trash, but for planes.
0: Using human sewage, wow.
1: That is something that he might explore in the lab, yes.
0: How much of all this is aspirational, Emily?
1: Yeah, I mean, so much more science needs to be done. It's so early. And these projects, I mean, they can fail. A recent Reuters investigation found that of the 165 SAF projects announced by airlines over the last few years, only 10 reported producing commercial volumes of SAF. Also, another critique of these fuels that's important to say, the bio-based ones, is that they have a potential impact on land use and food prices. But the biggest hurdle, of course, is whether all these different groups, government, industry, scientific institutions, can even come together to develop SAF at scale.
0: That's Emily Kwong, the co-host of Shortwave, NPR Science Podcast. Thank you, Emily.
1: Thanks so much.

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1: In the 1800s, Chang and Ang Bunker, famous conjoined twins, married two sisters and had a large family. But in death,
2: Sarah, one of the wives, chose to be buried in an unmarked grave, not with her husband.
1: Christina Baker Klein tries to understand why with her new novel, The Foursome, Sunday on Weekend Edition from NPR News.

0: I'm Janine Herbst with these headlines. The U.S.-Israeli war in Iran is now in its third month, and though there's a ceasefire in effect, both sides have fired at each other in recent days. Today, Iran's Revolutionary Guard says any attack on Iranian oil tankers or commercial vessels will be met with a heavy assault on a U.S. base in the region. Authorities are investigating an incident at a Denver International Airport last night. Officials say a person was killed after being struck by a Frontier Airlines plane while crossing the runway. The plane then caught on fire. And the Atlanta Braves says Hall of Famer and manager Bobby Cox has died at the age of 84. He led the team to 14 consecutive division titles, including five National League pennants and the 1995 World Series title. I'm Janine Herbst, NPR News.
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2: This is All Things Considered from NPR News. I'm Emily Fang. Wildfires, they are dangerous and costly. Boulder County, Colorado experienced this firsthand when firefighters across the state responded to the most costly wildfire in its history.
3: Sorry, you're advising that the hotel is engulfed or on fire?
4: That's affirmative.
3: And are you asking for additional resources, or are you saying that we can't do anything?
4: This could be a loss.
2: The Marshall Fire swept across dry brush and eventually burned more than 1,000 buildings, changing the way the state prepares for wildfires.
5: Turn around and go back now! You have to go back! We're not going away!
6: If we get a fire, there's an expectation of the community that the fire department is going to go do something about it.
2: That's Brian Oliver, the City of Boulder's Wildland Fire Division Chief.
6: Where the rubber meets the road is the work we do before the fire. Mitigation work, making the house less combustible, removing fuels.
2: Across the country, wildland firefighters like Oliver are staring down what could be one of the most severe fire seasons in recent history.
7: Unless we get lucky with a really big summer storm or a lot of big summer storms all across the West Coast, we've got a landscape that is dried out, especially early in the year, and just waiting around. And so the potential for a big fire season is high.
2: Park Williams is a professor at UCLA. He studies wildfires and how climate change affects them. And while he says we cannot predict what the future will hold, he says the agencies that keep people safe from fire need to be ready.
7: The window for safe burning is rapidly closing.
2: He means prescribed burning, intentionally letting a fire burn to thin out fuels, things like vegetation, sticks, and logs that catch fire, in order to prevent more dangerous blazes.
7: If we don't want fires to be growing so large that they have catastrophic consequences for people and ecosystems, then the best tool we have at our disposal is large prescribed fires. And yet it is very extensive and very politically challenging to carry out large prescribed fires.
2: Both the Biden and the second Trump administrations have shied away from encouraging prescribed burning. In 2025, the Forest Service burned only about half of the acreage that it did in both 2024 and 2023, according to an NPR analysis of agency records. But a brand new federal agency is deciding how to balance those priorities, and that's the Wildland Fire Service.
8: We're looking at, temperatures that were unseasonably warmer than usual. In fact, I think in the West, record setting. We're dry, and we're expecting the pace to pick up significantly here anytime.
2: Brian Fennessy is the new head of the Wildland Fire Service. The service is the product of an ongoing Trump administration effort to combine all the agencies that fight fires into one big agency. Fennessy says he's preparing for the dry season ahead.
8: We're trying to bring on additional aircraft and bring them on early. A lot of our crews we're bringing on early to address the situation on the ground.
2: I spoke with Fennessy to get a better understanding of those preparations, and because of a new policy the Wildland Fire Service has been instructed to carry out this summer, prioritizing putting out fires over trying to prevent them with prescribed burns. One of the things that intrigued me is one of the chief debates surrounding this fire season, and also your agency, is this April, your boss, the Interior Secretary Doug Burgum, he set out in a memo that your agency should put out every fire that starts on public lands. And to me, a non-firefighting expert, that sounds like an obvious thing to do. Why is that a controversial request, though? And do you agree with him?
8: Yeah, well, I do. Absolutely. I agree with him. And I think if you just use that one statement, it can be taken out of context. But his intent is really, we need to put out these fires when it makes sense to do that. When people ask me, Emily, what my highest priorities are, and beside firefighter health and wellness, really it comes down to, treatment of the landscape. It's not necessarily suppression. The landscape is not in a healthy condition right now. That's a part of why we're seeing some of these large fires like we do today, because, quite frankly, full suppression took place for decades and is one of the reasons why we're in this situation now. Our priority is to put more fire on the ground where it makes sense during the times of the year it makes sense. We have to be very aggressive about it, and we have to be doing it on a regular basis.
2: So from what I'm hearing, with the focus on suppressing fires, putting them out, do you feel like there isn't enough being done by the federal government to remove that dry vegetation and prevent new fires?
8: No, in fact, conversely, that is a top priority for not only our agency, but for the U.S. Forest Service and both the Secretary of Agriculture and the Secretary of Interior. And we're doing, all we can do. We're doing it even more aggressively than we have in the past, and we plan on doing even more in the future.
2: My colleague Lauren Summer looked at Forest Service data just a couple of days ago, and she's found that the Forest Service burned only about half of the acreage that it did in the 2 years prior, according to those agency records. Why has that work fallen behind this year, then, if it's still a priority?
8: Well, I can't speculate. I don't have the Forest Service data, and I certainly don't want to speak on their behalf. I really don't know.
2: American firefighters, as you know from your decades of experience fighting fires, they've gotten better. They've gotten really good at putting out wildfires and suppressing fires over the past century. But at the same time, the size and the severity of those fires has also increased. Is there something that we're doing wrong right now, in your opinion?
8: No, I don't believe we're doing anything wrong. And you go back to the early 1900s, there was a rule called the 10 a.m. policy that all fires would be extinguished, forest fires, brush fires, would be extinguished by 10 a.m. the next morning. And we were really, really good at it. What we didn't realize back then is we were creating a problem that we're dealing with today. They have a lot of fuel on the ground. I'll just say that. A lot of vegetation. That's what we're trying to deal with right now. And really the best way to deal with that, to treat this landscape, as I keep going back to, is spending, every day treating the fuel on our landscape, whether that's removal, whether that's prescribed fire, whether it's mechanized treatment. But that is our priority.
2: And what do you have to say, what advice do you have for millions of Americans who live in fire-prone areas? Because very soon, the end of this month, the start of June, as well as generally considered the start of fire season in many, many states. What advice do you have for them?
8: The advice I've been giving for many, many years is, you need to be prepared. Everybody, it's not just a fire service problem. One of the things I tell people all the time, it's everybody's problem. I don't care if you live in a high-rise condominium in some metropolitan area. Wildland fire can affect you. If businesses are shut down, if you're smoked in, you have all these things, it will affect every American. And so we need to be prepared.
2: Brian Fennessy runs the Department of the Interior's Wildland Fire Service. Thank you.
8: Thank you, Emily.
9: All right.
2: In the early aughts and early 2010s, many listeners found the Black Keys through commercials. There was Nissan and Cadillac and Victoria's Secret. The duo's bluesy rock and roll has a grungy up-tempo feel that feels subversive, and that style won them half a dozen Grammys.
10: They wanna get my coat on the ceiling. I ain't blind, just a matter of time.
2: 15 years later, they're still going strong, and they're experimenting with some variations to that bleeding electric guitar sound. Their new album, Peaches, is something of a return to the blues heavy rhythms that drove their early career. Dan Orbach and Patrick Carney of the Black Keys join me now from their tour bus on the side of the road on the way to Mississippi. Thank you, guys, and welcome.
9: Thanks for having us.
11: Thank you.
2: So I want to begin with your lead track. It's a cover of a Willie Griffin song called Where There's Smoke, There's Fire. Can you listen to a little bit of it?
11: Yeah.

0: And so I wrote the lyrics out and had them on a music stand and kind of just figured out the chords. And we just, we went for it without really any plan. We kind of got to the core of what we sound like more so than if we'd tried to do something and spent hours and weeks, you know, honing it, you know? I think what came out was basic gut instinct.
1: So what makes this album a little bit different from our previous ones is a good number of these songs are covers on this record. You've said before you don't want this album to be known as a covers record. So tell me what the difference is.
2: Well, you know, I think that the story of this album really is that is that Dan's father got diagnosed with terminal cancer, and we were supposed to be on tour, and with his father dying, we canceled our tour, and we found ourselves at home in Nashville, and Dan's dad dying. It was a very, very heavy time, and I thought that Dan needed, like, something to do rather than just hang in there with his father. So I suggested we go in the studio and cut some songs. Dan had this list of covers, and it was kind of the best therapy, was to get in there with some of our friends. We would cut the song one or two times, most of the time not even listen back to what we had just done and just move on. And we never really took a toll of what we had done until months later. We sat down to listen to what was recorded, and that's kind of when we realized that there was an album here. So it's, in a way, the record's, it's almost like a tribute to Dan's dad. This is kind of like the version of the Black Keys that Dan's dad, Chuck, appreciated the most. You know, the raw, kind of off-the-cuff way that we started.
1: Dan, is there a song on the album that you feel really reminds you of your dad, epitomizes who he was?
0: Yeah, I think there's a song called It's a Dream. That probably he would have really extra appreciated. You know, just like the minimalism of it and how raw it is, I think he would have loved.
1: Did the process of making that album, the time period in which it was made, does that carry over to how the album sounds now and what it means to you?
0: I think the sound of the record is, boy, you know, I mean, it's the sound of me grieving and going through all of the emotions and kind of letting it out a little bit. You know, I would spend a couple hours a day in the studio with these guys, just kind of getting away from the hard reality of what was going on. And it was a release for me, and I got to go in there and scream a little bit. And, you know, I think that it ended up, we unintentionally made something that was, like, so direct, we couldn't have really made it any other way. That's why I kind of feel like it's almost like the most natural Black Keys record since our very first one.
1: Is there a recording on the album that you really want to highlight where you feel that feeling of jamming together, of release really comes through?
2: For me, when I sat down to kind of listen to what we had there, the song that first kind of like put hair up on the back of my neck was Tomorrow Night. I don't know what it is about it, but I actually never heard the original version of this song before we cut it. Dan just pulled it out and played the riff and kind of showed us a little bit of what it was. When I went back and listened to the original after we did this and then listened to our version, I was just like, oh my God, like, you know, there's some energy here. You can really hear like all of our musical influences kind of converging into this recording at once.
1: This is your third album in 3 years, and I gotta say, each album sounds pretty unique from the other. How are you two so prolific? How do you churn out an album once a year, three times in a row?
2: We've been just working at a clip, I guess, that bands used to work at back in the, you know, late 60s, early 70s. We've done, I think we've done six albums in the last 8 years, and this is our

0: 13th album. We started the band because we had an interest in making records. You know, we've always kind of recorded our stuff on our own. There's always that natural excitement to making something.
1: I think you guys have the rare honor of making music long enough and being successful at it that this genre you set out to subvert decades ago has come back around to imitate you in some fashion. How does it feel to have your sound be something that's foundational to the genre now, instead of maybe being the newer thing on the block?
0: What drew us into music was our different musicians' aesthetics, a different musicians' style, and we've always tried to pay homage to them. And I think it's cool when you can hear other bands maybe doing the same thing, maybe even inspired by us. The whole reason why we make music is because we heard music and it inspired us, and that's from the very get-go. We used to sit around the studio in my basement and listen to Wu-Tang Clan and just be like, how do they do that? We should try to do something that sounds like that. And I think that that's the whole thing, is that we come to this as fans, you know?
1: That's Dan Auerbach and Patrick Kearney of the Black Keys. Their new album, Peaches, is out May 1st.
0: Thanks guys.

0: That's all for this Saturday. 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

0: Jamai, hello, I'm Derek. Welcome to the Alutiiq Word of the Week, a lesson in Alutiiq language and culture. This week's word is which means water. In a sentence, which means we use water in everything. Fresh water is a plentiful resource in the Kodiak Archipelago. Although the region contains few large rivers, more than 80 inches of precipitation fall each year, and many small streams funnel rainwater and snowmelt down steep mountainsides to the coast. Alutiiq villages were often built near a reliable source of fresh water, a pond or a stream where water could be collected for drinking, cooking, bathing, healing, and manufacturing. Residents hauled water to their houses in bentwood buckets and tightly woven baskets, where it was stockpiled in containers fashioned from seal stomachs. Families drank water from woven cups or sucked it out of gut containers using straws made from the dried stems of cow parsnip plants. Vessels used for hauling water were also used for cooking. People added fire-heated rocks to boxes filled with food and water to cook their contents. Water was also a preservative. Berries, for example, could be kept fresh for months in cool or frozen water. An Alutiiq legend recorded at the turn of the 19th century tells of the origins of water, both fresh and salt. According to this legend, a man and woman descended from the sky in a seal bladder. The man scattered his hair on the mountains, creating trees and forests, while the woman produced the ocean by urinating and the rivers and lakes by spitting into ditches. Yupik and Inupiat peoples tell a very similar story, illustrating the deep ancestral ties among Alaska's coastal societies. The Alutiiq Word of the Week is produced in Kodiak, Alaska by the Alutiiq Museum with support from the Institute for Museum and Library Services. Words are spoken and translated by Alutiiq elders Sophie Shepherd, Nicole Oakley, Victor Peterson, and Florence Pestrikoff. Lessons are written by the Alutiiq Museum with assistance from Kodiak Island Alutiiq speakers. Lessons are published in the Kodiak Daily Mirror each Friday. Subscribe to a weekly lesson email by visiting the Alutiiq Museum's website at alutiiqmuseum.org and find our podcast on Spotify, Apple Podcasts, Anchor, or wherever you get your podcasts. 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Huyana. Thank you for listening.
1: Hi, I'm Bob McDonald. Welcome to Quirks and Quarks. On this week's show, scientists are mapping the entire universe in 3D.
2: And we can see the pattern of galaxies changing as the universe evolves.
1: And 16 years after the Deepwater Horizon disaster, dolphins are still struggling.
3: It was really tough to see the animals in such poor health.
1: Plus, Stone Age dashes and dots could be a precursor to written language. Looking back at a Canadian supernova discovery, a question about beaver tastes, and we dive into the wonderful world of seabird poop. All this today on Quirks and Quarks. For much of our ancient past, speech, along with gestures, was about the only way we humans could pass information from one person to another. But somewhere along the line, our ancestors made a breakthrough. Somebody got the bright idea of using symbols to represent ideas, and those symbols could be etched into stone, clay, or some other material, and writing was born. Now, we don't know precisely when writing was invented, but it was thought to have emerged from ancient Mesopotamia, in modern-day Iraq, a bit more than 5,000 years ago. That early writing system, known as cuneiform writing, was made by pressing a reed into soft clay to make cuneiform tablets. Well, now a new study by Dr. Christian Benz and Dr. Eva Dutkiewicz is focusing on much earlier objects from the Stone Age. And they found that some of the markings from that era are just as complex as early cuneiform writing, what's known as proto-cuneiform. This raises the tantalizing possibility that writing, or at least an early precursor to written language, may actually date back 40,000 years. Dr. Benz is an associate professor of digital humanities at Saarland University in Saarbrücken, Germany. Hello, Dr. Benz. Welcome to Quirks and Quarks.
4: Thanks for having me.
1: First of all, describe the objects that you were looking at for this study. What do they look like?
4: So overall, these are 260 objects which come from a fairly constrained area of southwestern Germany, namely from four caves in two valleys. And we are talking about around 30 figurines, so mammoth figurines, figurines of horses, of cave lions, so the type of animals that would live in these areas at the time. But then also a lot of tools like smoothers that were used to work with hides, and also flutes, musical instruments, and personal ornaments.
1: Tell me about the people who made these objects and used all these tools.
4: So these were some of the earliest modern humans, Homo sapiens, who came into Europe. And this is roughly around 43,000 to 34,000 years ago. They are hunter-gatherers, so they hunt for the animals which live there in this environment, and they produce these tools and artifacts from, mainly from mammoth ivory, but then also from antler bone.
1: Now, you said one of the figurines was a mammoth. Tell us about that one.
4: So this was investigated by Eva Dudkiewicz in her PhD thesis, and in particular the geometric marks on it. So you have a figurine carved out of ivory, which fits in the palm of your hand. And it's very realistic about the features of the mammoth. And then there are rows of crosses on it, four crosses, five crosses. On the backside of it, there is also a row of three crosses and then three deeper incisions, lines, and then next to it, there's a line of dots. I think it's seven dots. So there are different kinds of sign types, and they're normally put into a sequential order.
1: Okay, so that's the figurines. Now, you mentioned there were other tools. Do they also have markings on them?
4: Yeah, so for example, there is one smoother, or there are several smoothers where you also have rows of crosses. What we found in our study is that in general, you can say that on tools, we have sequences of lower information density. So these tend to be more repetitive sequences, also shorter sequences. So the figurines were chosen to carry more information.
1: Well, what went through your mind when you looked at all the markings that were on these objects?
4: When I first saw them in the museum in Tübingen, I thought, this must be the beginning of information encoding. So the beginning of starting to think about using discrete signs, discrete geometric signs to encode information, to say something beyond the here and now, to keep this information for the future, and also to communicate it to other people. Mm.
1: Did you have any early ideas or speculations on what they might represent?
4: So yeah, there were these different ideas of what they could mean. In the case of the so-called Adorant, this is an ivory plaquette. On one side, you have a hybrid figure, so some hybrid creature in between human and lion. And on the other side, you have rows of dots, 13, 12, 10, and 13. So here it has been speculated that it might be moon faces which are put down. But what we wanted to do in our project is to not go down the rabbit hole of trying to interpret these signs, because they're so far removed from us in time and also culturally. We said, okay, what can we really measure about these sequences, and how can we compare them to actual writing and other types of sign systems?
1: So how did you investigate these markings?
4: So first of all, we built a corpus of all of these artifacts and more. Now we are working on other artifacts from other areas of Europe. We came up with the sign types that we are going to use to encode the information. And then you have sequences that you can automatically process with computational tools. And then you can calculate certain quantitative features. And with these quantitative features, you can then classify and cluster these sequences. So you can ask, do they cluster more with proto-cuneiform? Do they cluster with modern-day writing systems? And these are the types of questions you can ask with computational tools.
1: Oh, I see. So you were using the computer models to see how similar these symbols are to other languages or similar to each other, see patterns, in other words.
4: Yes, exactly. And the interesting result was that you can clearly tease them apart from modern day writing systems. You can clearly say they are not like this statistically. But then on the other hand, they are very similar, in fact, indistinguishable from the earliest proto-cuneiform. So in a sense, we have bridged an information gap from around 40,000 years ago to around 3000 BC. They have the same information density as the earliest proto-cuneiform. This was a really surprising result to me.
1: Wow. Just one last thing. Having spent all this time examining the artifacts of Stone Age humans, how much more insight have you gotten into what these people were actually like?
4: I mean, for me, I am happy to say that these people had the ability to generate sequences of a very similar complexity to the people 40,000 years later. So essentially, they had the information capacity to produce such sequences. And that, to me, is another piece of evidence that they were like us, in a sense. You could probably, I mean, in theory, if you could travel back in time, you could live with them and understand their culture and understand their spoken languages, potentially. I don't know if that would be the case for Neanderthals, for instance. So I think these people, these modern humans, Homo sapiens that came into Europe back then, they are very close to us nowadays, I would argue.
1: Dr. Benz, thank you so much for your time.
4: Thank you. Thanks for having me.
1: Dr. Christian Benz is a linguist at Saarland University in Saarbrücken, Germany.

0: April 22, 2010, just before 10 p.m. local time, was the moment when British Petroleum's Deepwater Horizon oil rig along the U.S. Gulf Coast exploded into an environmental disaster.
1: 50 miles south of Louisiana, a massive explosion lit up the sky. 126 workers were doing routine drilling on the oil platform before it was engulfed by smoke and flames.
0: Almost right away, it became apparent how difficult the situation would be to get under control.
2: This is what a burning rig looks like.
0: It took about 36 hours to put the fire out.
2: And if you can feel the heat right now.
0: The next challenge that really put this tragedy into the history books was how long it took to stop the flow of oil out of the well directly into the ecologically sensitive Gulf Coast waters.
3: The spill lasted nearly 3 months, spewing millions of gallons of oil and chemicals into the Gulf of Mexico.
0: Once all was said and done, 400,000 tons of oil spilled into the Gulf, making it the largest accidental marine oil spill in history. Since then, people who live in the region are still reporting health issues related to the spill, and as scientists are uncovering, animals are still being affected as well. In two new studies, scientists went to one of the hardest hit areas along the Louisiana coast to see how well the bottlenose dolphins that live there can deal with other stressors in their environment, like ship strikes or getting entangled in fishing gear. The goal was to see if there was anything that could have been done for these dolphins to better manage their recovery since the disaster. For that, they went to an area along the Louisiana coast where the resident bottlenose dolphins have lost an estimated 40% of their population since the spill. Dr. Lori Swacki was working with the U.S. National Oceanic and Atmospheric Administration at the time of the spill and led the efforts to assess the Gulf of Mexico's dolphins' injuries since the Deepwater Horizon disaster. She's now the Scientific Program Director for the U.S. Marine Mammal Commission and was involved in both studies. Hello and welcome to our program.
4: Thank you. Hi, Bob.
0: First of all, take me back to the explosion, the aftermath. How much concern was there for the dolphins in the area at the time?
4: Well, you know, we didn't really know what to expect at that time. The thought was that they would just move out of the way, that they would swim away. They don't have fur like seals or sea otters, and so they didn't think that it would be such a big problem to be in the water with the oil. But we soon realized that they weren't swimming away from the oil. They really couldn't escape from the oil. And we also realized that they were breathing right at the surface where the oil was. So they were really getting a good exposure.
0: At what point did you realize that the dolphins were being impacted?
4: I mean, to be honest with you, we weren't really sure at first until the dead dolphins started washing up on the beach. And the animals started stranding, kind of consistent with where the oil footprint was. And so we knew something was going on then. But we also, because they were being exposed to the oil, we did some health assessments. So we used a net and we temporarily caught some of the animals so that we could do veterinary assessments. And we immediately saw when we were doing ultrasounds on the animals for their lungs that there was lung damage. And so that's when we really started to get concerned.
0: What was it like working with the dolphins at that time as they were getting stranded and sick?
4: Oh, it was tough. It was tough to see, you know, the oiling and the environment. It was really tough to see the animals in such poor health. And there's really not much you can do for them. You know, we certainly couldn't take that many animals into a rehabilitation facility to try to do anything for them. And even if we could, there's not really much you can do. The lung damage was done. The damage to their stress response was done, and there really wasn't much we could do for them. So it was really tough.
0: So here we are 16 years later. What kind of impacts has the spill had on the dolphins that survived the spill?
4: Well, unfortunately, the health issues that we saw early on, the lung disease and the suppressed stress response, are still there 10 years later. So the animals that were impacted by the oil exposure and there when the oil exposure happened, they're still having these same health issues. Our last health assessment was in 2022. So that was about 12 years after the spill.
0: Now you say they don't have a proper stress response. What do you mean by that?
4: Well, when we do the health assessments, the way we do this is to throw a net and basically physically restrain the animals. And this generally, in a healthy animal, would generate a cortisol response. And what we saw in the dolphins in Barataria Bay is that they didn't have this normal cortisol spike when they were, you know, caught for the health assessment. We also saw in the dead animals that there was changes in the adrenal gland that were consistent with that. There was a thinning of the adrenal cortex, which is consistent with oil exposure and the damage that can be done by exposure to oil.
0: So what's the cortisol doing?
4: Well, the cortisol is a stress hormone. Basically, it's what controls an animal's ability to fight or flight when something happens. So in a normal situation, when an animal is afraid, when a predator is around, their cortisol kicks in and that enables them to respond quickly to get out of the way. So we think it's the same thing happening with the vessels, that the animals that were damaged from the oil spill and they have an impaired cortisol response because their stress response has been impaired. They don't move out of the way fast enough when boats approach them.
0: So take me through your work. How did you investigate how well they deal with other stressors?
4: Well, we had done approaches with a jet ski to the animals that had lung disease and the ones that didn't have lung disease to see how they responded to the jet ski. And what we found was the ones that didn't have lung disease were either born after the spill or, for whatever reason, they weren't as exposed and didn't have the same degree of lung disease as the others. But we would approach the animals with the jet ski at a fast pace and a zigzag, and you would expect a normal, healthy animal to respond to that, right? They would dive in the water, they would get out of the way of the jet ski, and they did. But what we found was that the animals with the lung disease were slower in their responses. They didn't dive like the other animals did. And so from this, we took that the animals with the lung disease were more likely to not respond appropriately and potentially be hit by a boat. The other thing we looked at in the animals was scarring, that we can tell when animals have been hit by a propeller before, it leaves a pattern of scarring on their skin that we could tell that they had been previously struck with a boat. And so the animals with the impaired cortisol response were more likely to have scarring on their bodies that was indicative that they had previously been hit by a boat versus animals with a normal cortisol response.
0: So they had been hit by boats because they were just slower to get out of the way.
4: Exactly.
0: Wow. So how do you put all this information together to figure out if any interventions could have helped?
4: Well, we put this information into a model, and we did estimates on what the change in survival could be if we had reduced the risk of being struck by a vessel. And we ran the model, and what we found was that if we had early on, right after the spill, done something to basically reduce the risk of vessel strike, that the population would have be recovering faster than it is now. Reducing it now could still help the recovery of the population. It could still help it to recover faster. But it kind of goes to the importance of, when things like this happening, trying to get measures in place to help the population recover faster early on as possible.
0: So if the dolphin's recovery continues along the trajectory it has been going, how hopeful are you for their future?
4: Well, I think they'll eventually recover. I mean, there is evidence of a slow recovery in the population, but it's going to take a long time. I mean, those animals that had the lung disease aren't going to get over it anytime soon. It's probably going to be a chronic problem that they have for their life. Really, the hope is then in the next generation of animals that they grow up healthy and help the population to recover. But that takes decades for the population to get back to what it would have been had the oil spill not happened.
0: Dr. Swacki, thank you so much for your time.
4: Thank you.
0: Dr. Lori Swacki is the Scientific Program Director for the U.S. Marine Mammal Commission. Well, it's time for a trip down memory lane. This season, Quirks and Quarks is celebrating 50 years on the radio, and we've got a treasure trove of interviews in our archives that we'd like to revisit to mark the occasion. Today, we're taking you back to March 7th, 1987. That's when the Quirks and Quarks host at the time, Jay Ingram, spoke with Canadian scientist Ian Shelton about his discovery of the first supernova explosion bright enough to be visible to the naked eye in almost 400 years.
5: Last week on Quirks and Quarks, we reported the discovery of a new supernova, an exploding star. It was discovered by a Canadian astronomer in Chile. This supernova is the closest one to the Earth since the supernova of 1604. It's an unparalleled opportunity to watch an exploding star unfold. Already by last weekend, 5 days after its discovery, it was thousands of times brighter than it had been. Ian Shelton discovered the supernova 12 days ago, and he's been watching it change ever since. He's on the line from Chile. Mr. Shelton, what's been happening to your supernova?
6: The supernova, for the first 2 days, grew a little bit brighter from when it was first discovered. But it's still, it's not a very, very bright star. It's a moderately bright star in the sky, and it has not changed over the past 10 days or so. It's been fairly constant in the visible, what you can see with your eye. But if you look at it with different filters, if you look in the different colors, you find that it has diminished tremendously in the blue light, and the red light has increased a little bit. What that is interpreted to mean is that the temperature of the supernova is changing. It's cooling very, very quickly. So not only is the shell, is not only the supernova expanding at tremendous velocity, but it is also cooling at very, very high rate.
5: Now, would you have expected that cooling to happen so soon?
6: That is expected, but I don't think, not at the rate that we're seeing. I think it's happening maybe 3, maybe even 5 times faster than at least I would have predicted. But I think the fact that it is close to us is important. And even if it doesn't match a nominal case, a typical model, it doesn't matter. The point is that we will have such good information about this particular supernova that it puts the burden on the model builders to come up with a good model to fit this particular supernova.
5: Have you seen anything surprising in this supernova yet?
6: Certainly. One of the surprising things that nobody expected, and it's just starting to be realized now, is that the star is the shell that is producing the light around the star that created the supernova is staying very, very dense. It hasn't started to thin out. We know this from looking at the spectra that we've been receiving, that it's not started to thin out, and that is not typical. I don't think there are any other cases that show this much density at this stage in the expansion.
5: What does that suggest to you?
6: It probably suggests that this is not a normal type of supernova.
5: How bright is it right now to the naked eye?
6: To the naked eye, it's one of the middling stars that you can see with your naked eye. It's not terribly impressive, and it's not typically, well, not very easy to see. So I wouldn't certainly call it spectacular. I'd probably put it in the same realm as Comet Halley from last year.
5: Now, what do you do now that you've discovered a supernova? What do you do next? What do you do for an encore?
6: Well, I wouldn't want to find one in our closer, because I think this is a nice, comfortable distance we can watch without getting our eyes singed.
5: Thanks very much, Mr. Shelton.
6: Certainly. Thank you for calling.
0: That was an interview with Canadian astronomer and supernova finder Ian Shelton with then Quirks and Quarks host Jay Ingram, which aired on March 7th, 1987. Now, because it happened so close to home, just outside our own Milky Way, that event was studied in greater detail than any other supernova in history, and astronomers are still studying its explosive aftermath today.

0: Well, it's that time of year again. The sun is shining brighter, flowers are starting to bloom, and that means we're gearing up for a new listener question show to kick off our summer programming. So we need you to send us your science questions so we can get to work finding you answers. Just email us at quirks@cbc.ca. Now, you listeners never fail to come up with some fascinating head-scratchers for us, like this one from Meredith Keary in Prince George, B.C.
1: My question is, how do beavers choose the trees they wish to take down? We've noticed in our own backyard that sometimes they will pass trees of a similar size and the same species and choose to cut one that is further away.
0: And here's the answer.
2: I'm Dr. Glynis Hood, and I'm a professor emerita at the University of Alberta and an adjunct professor at the University of Saskatchewan. Well, beavers certainly have favorite trees, just like humans have favorite foods. And I would say trembling aspen and balsam poplar are two favorites, at least in this part of Canada. You will sometimes see where a beaver has just taken a little bite of a tree and then not done much more. They also can taste test, and they can see if that's the tree that they really want to cut down. And so a tree like a spruce, which has lots of terpenes in it, which are really not that good for animals to ingest, it might take a little bit of a bite and go, eh, I don't like it. But also the size of the tree matters as well, because they have to bring these stems all the way back to their pond, because they're a central place forager. And so for the most part, they want a tree that they can cut down fairly quickly so that they're not going to be attacked by a predator. They want a tree that has nice, sweet bark, and aspen do that. They've got lots of chlorophyll. If you ever look at an aspen tree first thing in the spring before the leaves are on, you'll notice its bark starts to turn green. It's already photosynthesizing out of its bark. That's where all the sugars are. And so they do have these special favorites, but they will cut a lot of different things. I've even seen them chew through PVC pipe and put it into their lodges. But they are what we call a choosy generalist when we come to foraging theory. That's one of the terms that we can use for beavers. They have their favorites, but they know they need to get all their other nutrients, and they will cut other stems as well.
0: Dr. Glynis Hood is a professor emerita at the University of Alberta and an adjunct professor at the University of Saskatchewan. I'm Bob McDonald, and you're listening to Quirks and Quarks on CBC Radio 1 and streaming live on the CBC News app. Just go to the local tab and press play wherever you are. Coming up later in the program, we get the inside scoop on why scientists are fascinated by seabird poop.
3: They had privileged access to guano. That's how they got rich.
0: If you've ever tried to make your way around an unfamiliar city, you know it's a lot easier if you have a map. Now, mapping cities and countries here on Earth is pretty straightforward. We've been doing it for hundreds of years. But suppose you want to map the universe. That's tricky for a couple of reasons. For starters, you need a big telescope. But when you look past the stars within our own galaxy, you quickly discover that there are billions of other galaxies out there. And they're not all the same distance away. Some are nearby and some are much farther out. So what you really want is a 3D map of the universe. Well, that's exactly what the Dark Energy Spectroscopic Instrument, or DESI, was designed to do, analyzing the light from distant objects to figure out how far away they are and plotting them on a map. Well, now DESI has completed its initial 5-year run, and it's produced the most detailed 3D map of the universe that we've ever had, mapping more than 47 million galaxies. Dr. Will Percival is a distinguished research chair in astrophysics at the University of Waterloo and a research associate faculty at the Perimeter Institute for Theoretical Physics. And he's part of the team that assembled this new map of the universe. Dr. Percival, welcome back to Quirks and Quarks.
4: Thank you.
0: Why did you want to map the universe in three dimensions?
4: Well, it's really a goldmine of information for astronomy. The positions of those galaxies, they're not randomly distributed. They cluster in patterns. There are filaments, there are voids where there are very few galaxies, there are sheets of galaxies. And the distribution that we observe encodes a huge amount of physics about the universe that went into the formation and evolution of those galaxies, and really where they are, is telling us a huge amount of information about the universe as a whole.
0: So we're learning about the structure of the universe and how that's changed over time?
4: The initial positions of the galaxies, the seeds that grow through gravity to form galaxies, they were formed in the very early universe. And by looking at galaxies around us, we can actually learn about that very early universe. And by very early universe, I'm talking about processes that happen sort of 10 to the minus 30 seconds after the Big Bang. So wow, really, really close to the Big Bang. But we can also learn about the universe at late times, the accelerated expansion. We can see it happening through this galaxy map. As we look at galaxies further and further away from us, we're looking back in time because the light takes time to reach us from those galaxies. And so by having a galaxy survey such as that from DESI, we actually have a historical record of the evolution of the universe, and we can see the pattern of galaxies changing as the universe evolves.
0: Boy. Well, tell me about the DESI instrument. How does it actually work?
4: So to make a 3D map, what we need is spectra of galaxies. That means we need to get the light from galaxies and disperse it into its component colors, rather like the classic picture of Newton with a prism dispersing light. We do that, but with the light from galaxies. And then we can look at those spectra and we can pick out features, and we can work out from the spectra how fast the galaxy is moving away from us, and then we can translate that into a distance.
0: Oh, I see. So you're not taking photos of the stars, you're taking their spectra, their little rainbows.
4: Exactly.
0: And that's what you use to tell their distance?
4: Yes.
0: Now, the D in DESI stands for dark energy, DE. What are you learning about dark energy, or what have you found so far with this survey?
4: Yes. So one of the key ways that we can measure the universe is that in the pattern of galaxies, there is a particular feature, and we can use this as a standard ruler. So when we look back in time at the galaxies at different time slices, we can see this feature, and it acts as a standard ruler, and then we can measure the expansion of the universe. So we can see the accelerated expansion at present day, and we have dark energy driving this. We don't know what dark energy is, but we know it's a name given to the process that's driving this accelerated expansion. And we can see that the way the universe is accelerating doesn't quite match the standard model for dark energy, which consists of Einstein's cosmological constant acting to accelerate the expansion. In fact, preliminary results from DESI suggested that dark energy started off stronger than was required in this model with lambda, and then it weakened down to present day. But at the moment, we've just got sort of hints of this difference. We're being very careful how we phrase it because we don't quite have that proof that is required for science to say, hey, look, we've discovered this.
0: Okay, now let me see if I got this right. Dark energy, as you say, we don't know what it is, but it's pushing the universe apart and causing it to actually speed up as it expands. And you're suggesting that the strength of its push was stronger in the past, that is getting weaker or could be getting weaker?
4: Yes, that is correct.
0: Okay. Now, I also know that gravity is doing the opposite. It's trying to pull the universe back together, so they kind of work opposite to each other. What does it mean if the strength of the dark energy isn't constant?
4: That's a very good question. So gravity is an attractive force, and if there wasn't dark energy, we would expect that the expansion of the universe was decelerating because the gravity would be pulling the material within the universe together. So the fact that we see it's accelerating is what tells us that there's something going on beyond gravity, beyond just the normal Einstein's general relativity.
0: But again, if the dark energy, its ability to push the universe out, if that's changing, what does that mean for the ultimate fate of the universe?
4: Well, that's another good question. You see, with the accelerated expansion, we expect that the universe anyway will keep expanding forever, and it will gradually cool down, stars will turn off, and it will become sort of a cold, dark place in the end where everything is very spread out. With dark energy, It's a little bit more uncertain, but the most likely is that the fate of the universe is very similar. It will just keep expanding forever.
0: How close do you think we are to actually figuring out what this mysterious stuff it really is?
4: Oh, I really wish I knew the answer to that one. It would help me get out of bed in the mornings and come into work to know there was a definitive time by which we'd know the answer. I will say that we are making progress. The DESI is a factor of 20 times better as an experiment in terms of the galaxy surveys mapping the universe than previous experiments. And that is awesome. Anytime you have an experiment that's a factor of 20 times better than what went before, you have a huge discovery space, and we have discovered that dark energy might be doing something interesting. The next decade or two, we'll see a huge amount more data, as well as the continuation of DESI and the extension to DESI 2. There are other experiments coming online. There's the Euclid satellite mission. There's the Roman satellite mission. There's the Rubin telescope. They're trying to get a handle on dark energy in slightly different ways, but we'll be getting a lot more data and a lot more information.
0: Dr. Percival, thank you so much for your time.
4: Okay, thank you.
0: Dr. Will Percival is a distinguished research chair in astrophysics at the University of Waterloo and a research associate faculty at the Perimeter Institute.

0: Have you ever heard the saying that a bird pooping on you is good luck? Sounds like a nice idea, but when you're at the beach just minding your business and a seagull decides to target you with some of its guano, it's hard to feel lucky in that moment. But especially when it comes to seabirds, their poop is, in fact, more than just a stinky pile of waste. Several recent studies have looked at how seabirds can not only act as ecosystem sentinels for both land and sea, but also transport nutrients, create life, and even wealth where you might not expect it. All thanks to their poop. Like new research by Dr. Leo Uesaka, a behavioral ecologist from the University of Tokyo. He was studying the streaked shearwater, a seabird common to the Japanese islands, when he made the accidental discovery that the way the birds poop is unique to each animal. Initially, he was studying how the seabirds take flight. Their wings are very long and narrow, designed for gliding gracefully over the water, but they aren't the most efficient at actually getting the birds off the ground. So to better understand exactly how the streaked shearwaters take off with these narrow wings, he mounted tiny cameras onto the seabirds' legs. But he had to get the cameras onto the birds first.
1: So I catch the birds by hand. So when I put the arms into the nest, the birds bite my fingers. So when they bite my finger, I catch their beak and take them out. It hurts a lot, but I always use the very thick gloves so that it not hurts too much.
0: While he was reviewing the video footage he captured, something surprising caught his attention.
1: During the flying period, I unexpectedly observed quite a lot of feces, the excretion events, and that's far more than I expected.
0: Not only were the birds pooping a lot, they were doing so at regular intervals, in a pattern that was unique to each bird.
1: So the frequency is dependent on the individual, but usually around every 5 minutes to 10 minutes. But the interesting point is that the frequencies, they all have a very, very strict periodicity. So if the one drops feces every 5 minutes, they keep dropping every 5 minutes. And another one drops feces every 10 minutes, they keep their own rhythms.
0: This behavior was so fascinating that Dr. Uesaka changed his research topic. He's now researching why each streaked shearwater seabird drops feces at its own individual frequency and why they only do it while they're flying.
1: So the strange thing is that the seabirds never drop feces when they're floating on the surface, and they always first take off to drop feces. So there must be some reason that they don't want to excrete when they're floating on the surface. It could be like a hygiene, but the another reason may be the feces color or the smell may attract the predators.
0: He estimates that the seabirds are excreting more than 5% of their body mass each hour, which adds up to roughly their entire mass per day. That all adds up to a whole lot of nutrient-rich material being released both into the ocean and on land as the birds fly. And it can act as more than just a fertilizer, because when these birds eat certain plants, their poop can act as a seed bomb, releasing perfect, ready-to-grow pellets to the ground below. This is how, in at least one case, these seabirds help to transport an entire ecosystem to a barren island.
2: Off the south coast of Iceland, one November morning in 1963, a trawler crew thought they saw smoke coming from a fishing boat on fire. But as they got closer, they were witnesses to the most extraordinary sight. The restless earth in the magnificent act of creation.
0: That is a clip from a British ITV documentary called Savage Earth that told the story of how the island Surtsey rose from the sea in volcanic eruptions lasting 3.5 years. It was the birth of a brand new island that presented a unique scientific opportunity to observe how life establishes itself on a barren island. Dr. Andrew Green was one of those scientists. He's part of an international team from Iceland, Hungary, and Spain researching the diversity of plant life on Surtsey Island and how it got there. And what they found is that seabird poop has played a huge role in establishing the ecosystem on this island, challenging long-held beliefs about how plants take root in new places. Dr. Green is a professor of wetland ecology at the Doñana Biological Station in Seville, Spain. Hello and welcome to our program.
3: Thank you very much. A pleasure to be here.
0: First of all, tell me about your visit to Surtsey Island. What's it like there?
3: Well, it's a fascinating place, and it was a real privilege for me to actually be invited to take part in the expedition a couple of years ago. It's a really isolated place. I mean, it was difficult to get onto the island. We actually got very wet because we had to be taken by lifeboat and then go into a dinghy and bit by bit, one by one, with our gear, move onto a beach. And then we were taken off by a helicopter. It's very, very dry. There's no standing water at all because the volcanic rock is so porous. And you get to see, well, I was looking to see killer whales circling you every day as well. So no temptation to get into the water. But really fantastic, unique place, yeah.
0: Well, if the island is made of volcanic rock, what kind of diversity of plant life is on the island today?
3: Today, there's been a total of 78 species of plants that have been recorded.
0: Wow.
3: But not all of them are actually still there right now because it's such a hostile place, really, with the ocean climate and the lack of moisture that a lot of species have been able to establish only briefly, and then they've gone extinct, perhaps in a drier year or a colder winter and so on.
0: It's just amazing how plants can just establish themselves on what's essentially solid rock.
3: Yeah, that's right. And the process did start off quite slowly. And then once the birds started to colonize the island, then things took off a bit faster because not only do the birds bring the seeds for so many of these plants, but they also, of course, provide that guano, which has allowed soil formation. So that's actually allowed plants as well to be able to get a grip more easily into that volcanic island.
0: Well, before your latest work, how did we think life got to brand new barren islands like Surtsey?
3: There's a lot of speculation about the way that the seeds can arrive and a lot of belief in the idea that you could predict the way that seeds move just by looking at the structures, and especially the idea that birds will only likely to be moving things in their guts if they've got a fleshy fruit like a berry. And so many people have been attached to that idea, which you can see, of course, very easily in tropical forests, that only birds that eat fleshy fruits, frugivorous birds, actually have a role in moving seeds on their insides, in their guts. And that's the thing that we've really sort of broken that paradigm and shown very clearly that no, birds actually have a major role dispersing plants of a very different kind.
0: Well, tell me about that. What did you find that put together this new picture of how the plants got to Surtsey?
3: Yeah, so what we found is that of those 78 species that have arrived, we've got evidence now for 62 that they are actually carried in the guts of the birds. And these are, with one exception, these are plants that have a dry fruit. They don't have a fleshy fruit. In fact, it's such a dry island that it's very difficult for plants to be able to afford to make a fleshy fruit because that requires a lot of moisture. So what we're showing is that gulls and geese and shorebirds, they're all really important in carrying a whole variety of plants whose seeds are very different to those of a fleshy fruited plant and have traditionally been thought either not to have any means of traveling far or actually to rely on being stuck on the outside of mammals because they might have hooks that you could actually think would allow them to touch into the fur of mammals or to be blown in the wind. But in fact, the research that's been done shows that the great majority of plants that move in the wind actually couldn't travel far enough to get onto a place like Surtsey, which is 30 kilometers away from the mainland.
0: Well, I was just going to say that. How far do the birds have to go, and where are they getting the seeds in the first place?
3: Yeah, I mean, we haven't actually been able to do any tracking studies, which would be really nice to see where the birds that breed on the island actually go. But it's obvious that the gulls move off the island continuously to feed in other areas. And in fact, when you walk around the island, you can see evidence that the gulls are bringing chicken bones and sort of lamb chop bones onto the island, which shows that they're feeding on human waste somewhere on the main island. We've even found some plastics as well, which could potentially come from birds feeding in sort of waste dumps on the mainland, although of course these days it could also be that the plastic was inside a fish that the gulls had actually caught in the sea as well.
0: Wow.
3: So we know that for sure, that birds are moving on to other places to feed. We can see proof of that as well with feces of gulls, which contain a lot of these seeds of this fleshy fruited plant, which doesn't have any berries on Sirte. But there's also studies that give evidence that the small passerines, or songbirds, the snow buntings that come to the island, they can also come from other areas like Scotland. And some of the seeds that were found in some of the early studies in the 1960s inside some of these songbirds, they're plants that don't grow on the Iceland mainland. So it's most likely that they did bring them from even further away, as they proposed in the case of Scotland.
0: That's interesting, because when we see birds migrating north, you know, after they've been spending their winter down south, they come up north, we tend to think of them as coming up here to get food, but they're also, in a way, bringing food with them in the seeds in their guts.
3: Yeah, especially in the spring migration, of course, when birds fly north, right? The modeling studies that have been done suggest it could even take seeds over 1,000 kilometers in one go.
0: Wow.
3: During those migrations. So that's huge potential, of course, to make a big difference to those plant distributions.
0: Dr. Green, thank you so much for your time.
3: It's been a real pleasure. Thank you.
0: Dr. Green is a professor of wetland ecology at the Doñana Biological Station in Seville, Spain. But humans have also benefited greatly from seabird poop. Known as white gold, seabird guano has long been coveted as a nutrient-dense fertilizer. 800 years ago in southwestern Peru, there lived the ancient Chincha Kingdom, which would sail out to the Chincha Islands, located approximately 21 kilometers off the coast. At the time, these islands were famous for having the most concentrated guano deposits in the Pacific Ocean. And new research suggests that this access to the vast supply of nitrogen-rich seabird poop is a key reason that the Chincha Kingdom thrived before being absorbed into the Incan Empire. The work was led by Dr. Jacob Bongers, a digital archaeologist at the University of Sydney, Australia. Here he is.
4: What we know about the Chincha Kingdom, we know from the colonial era sources that the Chincha Kingdom was very populous. And so you have estimates of at least 100,000 people. So a huge kingdom, right? How did it get there? What we say is that guano, because it's able to significantly increase crop yields, they were able to use it to produce copious amounts of corn, and that can support a very large population in Peru. The coast is basically an arid desert. It doesn't rain that much there. And you have a bunch of these offshore islands. And

0: Also know that the Chincha Kingdom was composed of a bunch of specialist groups, farmers, fisherfolk, and merchants. And the merchants are very famous. And so these merchants would sail up and down the coast with balsa rafts, and they would manage Yama caravans to trade with people inland, in the highlands. And so people wanted Seabird Guano. And so what our paper shows is that communities 800 years ago, before the Inca Empire, they had privileged access to guano because they lived near the Chincha Islands. And the Chincha Islands have some of the highest quality, most abundant guano deposits. So they had access to that, right? That's how they got rich. We carried out isotopic analyses on maize from a handful of tombs, so about 20 kilometers east from the Pacific Ocean. You have over 500 tombs in this area. We find tons of maize in these tombs, and maize in this case was used as an offering for the dead. So we sampled 35 samples of maize from multiple tombs, and then we carried out isotopic analyses, and we were able to see that more than a handful of these maize cobs have high nitrogen levels, so high to the point where it's consistent only with Seabird guano. But then on top of that, a key point here is that even though that seems pretty strong, isotopic values can be interpreted in many different ways, right? So there could be aridity may explain that in part. We don't think so, but that could also contribute to the high nitrogen values that we see, right? But then you look at the art, and I want to shout out to Emily Milton and Beth Scafidi, who carried out the isotopic work, and my co-author Joe Osborne, who looked at the Chincha art. She took a look at pottery, textiles, architecture, and what we see is seabirds. We see seabirds in the iconography, abstracted fish. We see this interesting image of what looks to be sprouting maize. And what this is showing is that the Chincha communities, they had knowledge of this ecological cycle, right? Land, sea, and air. So as my colleague Joe says, she has this beautiful quote about how our work makes us rethink what wealth means, right? Yes, Seabird guano was incredibly potent and valuable, but what was even more important was the knowledge. They had the knowledge of this system. They took advantage of that, and that is what we think led to them being this mighty, powerful empire that caught the eye of the Inca Empire.
1: That was Dr. Jacob Bongers, a digital archaeologist at the University of Sydney, Australia. And that's it for Quirks and Quarks this week. If you'd like to get in touch with us, our email is quirks@cbc.ca. 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Quirks and Quarks was produced by Sonia Biting, Rosie Fernandez, and Dan Falk. Our intern is Sarah Hamilton. Special thanks to CBC Radio Archives, Patrick Mooney, Ross Tolley, and Zoe Barraclough. Our acting senior producer is Amanda Buckowitz. I'm Bob McDonald. Thanks for listening.

0: This is Bird Note. That's one of the country's most unforgettable birds, a scissor-tailed flycatcher. And right now, they're migrating north to nest in the open country of Texas, Oklahoma, and the South Central region. The scissor-tailed flycatcher goes beyond elegant. It's truly a fanciful bird, robin-sized, the palest of silver grays, with a slender, deeply forked tail that's longer than its body. And when the scissor tail lifts its wings, it flashes vivid salmon pink flanks and underwings. Stunning! Most of the scissor tail's closest relatives have normal length tails. But with that extra length and this scissor-shaped structure comes incredible agility in flight. As the bird flies, it can spread and fold its tail, dramatically altering the surface area. It's almost like the scissor tail has an extra pair of wings as it twists in midair, chasing down an insect. When displaying to a female, the male scissor tail flies straight up and dives steeply down again and again, opening and closing its tail. And to top it off, he may even perform a reverse midair somersault, flashing his pink sides and that long streamer of a tail in the same instant. Breathtaking. For Bird Note, I'm Michael Stein.
1: Forty years after the Chernobyl accident, scientists continue to monitor radiation levels near the site and their impact on returning animal and plant life.
2: Trees were getting big enough that the root system was actually accessing buried radioactive material.
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0: From PRX, this is Living on Earth. I'm Jenny Doring.
1: And I'm Ainsley O'Neill. Nations in a coalition of the willing gather to dream of a fossil fuel-free world.
2: Do we continue on the same pathway of fossil fuels, extraction, exploitation, misery, and war? Or do we take another pathway, which is on a more stable, more peaceful scenario that it's actually within reach?
0: Also, Adam Met of the indie pop band AJR on building a climate movement among fans.
3: Every single place we had thousands of fans participating in these actions, and now they've come to expect it. There really is a demand from fans not to be shallow about this, to give people real concrete ways to participate civically or politically.
0: That and more this week on Living on Earth. Stick around.
4: Live from NPR News in Washington, I'm Janine Herbst. The U.S.-Israeli war in Iran is now in its third month, and though there's a ceasefire in effect, Iran continues to block the Strait of Hormuz, and the U.S. is blocking Iranian ports. Both countries have exchanged fire in recent days. This as Iran's Revolutionary Guard today warned that any attack on Iranian oil tankers or commercial vessels would be met with a heavy assault on a U.S. base in the region. Meanwhile, Iran has been reviewing a U.S. peace plan, but as Mirzad Barujadi with Missouri University of Science and Technology says, it's not clear an agreement will be reached anytime soon.
5: The law of unintended consequences has taken hold. The war has basically produced a more radical and increasingly confident leadership in Iran that believes it can outlast U.S. political will while sustaining domestic repression to suppress internal resistance.
4: Speaking there on NPR's Weekend Edition. The State Department says Secretary of State Marco Rubio met with Qatar's Prime Minister Al Thani today, discussing U.S. support for Qatari defenses and security and stability across the Middle East. Al Thani met with Vice President Vance yesterday. A South Florida immigration detention center dubbed Alligator Alcatraz may close sooner than officials had originally expected. From member station WUSF in Tampa, Megan Bowman has more.
6: Florida Governor Ron DeSantis confirmed the state is talking with the Trump administration about closing the detention center due to costs, following a New York Times report.
7: It was always designed to be a temporary facility. It has made a major impact. And if we shut the lights out on it tomorrow, we will be able to say it served its purpose.
6: The detention center is in the Everglades at a small airstrip and was built in 8 days last summer. The state estimated the first year's cost at nearly $1.4 billion in a grant request from the Federal Emergency Management Agency. FEMA awarded about $600 million for the detention center, but hasn't released the money. Environmentalists say they'll keep fighting to close the facility. For NPR News, I'm Megan Bowman in Tampa.
4: Canvas was hacked this week, and Pierre Sequoia Carrillo has more.
8: Students and teachers saw a black screen when they logged onto Canvas on Thursday with a message stating that a ransomware group had hacked the platform, demanding money in exchange for students' data. This is just the latest in a recent string of cyber attacks targeting young people. Dozens of school districts have reported hacks in the last few years. Canvas is back online, and for immediate concerns, like whether students will get their grades on time or if exams can take place, things seem to have gone back to normal. But cybersecurity experts say just because a platform is back up does not mean the data breach is over. Canvas is still investigating the extent of the attack.
4: NPR Sequoia Carrillo reporting. This is NPR. The Treasury Department says it's implementing a new round of sanctions targeting individuals and companies accused of helping Iran develop drones and ballistic missiles. The sanctions target networks that the U.S. says helped Iran obtain weapons materials and technology tied to its military programs. Many of the countries and the people are in China and Hong Kong. This comes days before President Trump is said to head to China to visit Xi Jinping in Beijing. China buys most of Iran's oil. Scientists say they're getting a better picture of how the active ingredient in magic mushrooms alters the brain. NPR's Will Stone has more on the findings from the University of California, San Francisco, and Imperial College of London.
9: Much of the recent work on psychedelics has focused on people with serious mental illness. This study, on the other hand, included volunteers with no underlying conditions who had never taken the drug before. They were given a single dose of 25 milligrams, strong enough to provoke a psychedelic trip. The research team looked at brain activity. They linked greater diversity of neural activity to increased psychological insights after the trip, and ultimately improvements in a sense of well-being a month later. The study authors say the findings need to be replicated in larger studies, but they may help explain the beneficial effects of the drug. Psilocybin could be up for FDA approval for treating depression in the near future. Will Stone, NPR News.
4: Another big week on Wall Street. For the week, the Dow gained 0.2%. The S&P 500 rose 0.3%. 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
12: From PRX and the Jennifer and Ted Stanley Studios at the University of Massachusetts Boston, this is Living on Earth. I'm Jenny Doring.
13: And I'm Ainsley O'Neill. The first gathering of a new international coalition of the willing to transition away from fossil fuels took place in Santa Marta, Colombia, at the end of April. It's a separate event from the UN COP climate negotiations, and it was born in part out of frustration over fossil fuel-friendly nations stalling the COP process. So for this conference, nations seen as spoilers, like the United States, Russia, China, India, and Saudi Arabia, were specifically not invited. Jointly convened by Colombia and the Netherlands, this event brought together 57 countries and the European Union, representing roughly 30% of global energy demand. Also present were civil society organizations and representatives of indigenous peoples. The conference was aimed at accelerating political momentum for a just energy transition and closing the gap between discussions and concrete action when it comes to international climate negotiations. Rodrigo Estrada is a senior climate advisor at Greenpeace International, who was there in Santa Marta. Rodrigo, welcome to Living on Earth.
14: Thank you so much for having me. It's really a pleasure, and I'm glad that I'm able to share a little bit more with you of what was happening down there in Colombia.
13: So tell us what the energy was like there.
14: Well, it was actually fantastic because being a coalition of like-minded states and like-minded people, it was really a breath of fresh air in terms of what it means to be in those spaces. You're having international negotiations, and you know, when it comes to politics, there's always something that you might not necessarily agree with or you don't see eye to eye with. And in this particular case, because everyone was there with the mission of kicking off a serious conversation about how to transition away from fossil fuels, and many find that hard to believe, but it had never actually happened at that level. So the spirits in there were high. People were just like really hopeful. Our conclusion was that it was really that breath of fresh air. Like, you know, it really felt that we were heading somewhere.
13: And now this conference went on for, you know, a number of days. For you, Rodrigo, what were the main takeaways from this?
14: So to me, the first one was the establishment of this advisory scientific panel on the transition, which is meant to be this advisory body that it's going to provide states with feedback and ideas on how to actually make this work. And this also thought to be a complement to what the International Panel on Climate Change is up to. They look into the modeling of weather and climate impacts and where things are headed emissions-wise, whereas other panel would also be looking into what are the economic imperatives, what are the social impacts, what needs to happen from a biodiversity perspective. And so that is really great because it signifies that we're really looking at a transformation on how this is being approached. It's not that we're, you know, like unplugging fossil fuels to plug in something else, but rather that we are getting into this different way of doing things altogether for energy, transportation, and other systems.
13: And now I do feel like the conference is sort of taking place at this very notable time in global history and conflict, because the U.S.-Israel joint war against Iran has resulted in elevated oil and gas prices. It's really brought to the forefront just how dangerous it is for our society, our global society, to be so reliant on fossil fuels. What was said about this war during the Santa Marta conference? To what extent did this discussion about energy motivate or push forward this conference?
14: There's a phrase that I really like to use in this case, which is, while we're talking about phasing out fossil fuels, that means also that we're trying to phase out the inherent instability and conflict that comes with the limited resources and scarce resources that fossil fuels represent. And we're actually phasing in renewables and the inherent stability that they can bring, because it's a very different way in which they are distributed. Every region of the world has different access to different resources. So it's a more distributed and diverse approach. And that's from the Greenpeace side of things, how we were approaching it. Like, we really see how this conflict and stability, not just on what's happening right now in Iran and Lebanon, but elsewhere. There are many other places where we see these conflicts playing out, where there is an underlying element of fossil fuels that's like in the back there always, you know, Ukraine, Yemen, you name it, like it's really there. And so what was actually quite, again, refreshing, just going back to what I was saying earlier, is that in the conversations with the government, in their speeches, in the working groups, they were really bringing that to the fore. They were really thinking on, this is a moment in which we sort of get to decide which road we take. Do we continue on the same pathway of fossil fuels, extraction, exploitation, misery, and war? Or do we take another pathway, which is on a more stable, more peaceful, more diverse scenario, that it's actually within reach? That was another really refreshing element of it, to really understand and recognize across the board that it is reachable. It's not some ideal vision that we're somehow miraculously waiting for. It's there.
13: And now there are several emerging economies that are in sort of a tricky place here. They're trying to push progressive policies on climate and environment, but they themselves are dependent on fossil fuels. Colombia, the host country, is one such example. What were some of the concerns that Colombia and these other countries might have expressed during this conference?
14: That's a great question, because it was very patent, first of all, that there was a very strong vocal segment of the participants that were coming from the so-called global south, these developing economies, these places that still face strong or very, you know, complicated issues with poverty, with hunger, these social elements, and where this idea of development has somehow been tied to fossil fuels. And what they were saying, well, we have realized that this is not necessarily what we think it is. Right? We have enough proof to show that this is not where things are supposed to be happening. So then what is it that we're actually supposed to do? And that's where the conversations became really, really interesting for me, because it was suddenly, okay, how are we going to break free from the situation that's holding us back? And that was touching on multiple elements. You know, on the financial side, they were talking about debt and how that sort of keeps them on the same wheel of, you know, we have to exploit our natural resources and allow for more extraction so that we can repay this debt, that, you know, it's never ending type of thing.
13: And I mean, on the complete opposite end, there are also a number of developed economies that were at the conference as well. I think the European Union, the United Kingdom, Australia, Canada, to name a few. What was their role in these talks on so much of this opposite end?
14: It was quite interesting as well to see what they were up to, because, you know, one of the co-hosts was the Netherlands, right? And it's a country that has this gigantic oil company, Shell. So all of them, France was in there as well. And so they were mostly on the side of also trying to figure out what they should do. Because even for them, there was this conversation of what do we really need to do here and how are we supposed to approach this? Because they're also looking into a transition of their own systems. And of course, for them, because of the easy access to finance, et cetera, technology as well, you know, skills, et cetera, they sort of have it easier, but that doesn't mean that it's happening. So one of the positive surprises, I would say, of the conference was that when, you know, France, the French government showed up, they actually brought forward a roadmap on how they are planning to make the transition in France. And of course, there are things in that roadmap that need to be looked at with a finer tooth comb to make sure that they actually meet the level of ambition that a developed country like France has to commit with. So it's, I think, really important that all of us find solutions. It's going to look different in different regions. And then there is that other element of international solidarity and support, because there are countries that do not have access to the resources, have not benefited as much, even if they are the origin of these resources.
13: So, I mean, the road is open from here. What are the next steps to sort of keep up any momentum that this conference is generating?
14: Well, I think that the wonderful thing about it is that there are multiple parallel things happening. So first, really connected to this coalition of like-minded states, they agreed to have a second conference that's going to be co-hosted by Tuvalu and Ireland by the end of April in 2027. So that's one clear way forward, in which, in the meantime, countries of the coalition are expected to work in their national roadmaps, again, just to show how they're actually going to do it. But at the same time, because, you know, the Brazilian presidency of the UN climate talks was actually there, very active, they are going to bring back to the UNFCCC process, which is a UN climate convention, to have these conversations in the fora that correspond to that. So that is going to be, you know, the subsidiary bodies conversation that it's going to happen in Bonn in June, and then at the actual conference of the parties that it's going to take place in Turkey by the end of the year, this year. And then we also have this wonderful advisory panel, the scientific advisory panel, which is going to kick off and start working on providing those insights that they need.
13: Rodrigo, what would you say gives you hope about this coalition of the willing, this conference, and, as I said, the road that's open ahead?
14: Well, I was just having this exact conversation a few hours ago today with my colleagues. And one of the reflections that we had is like, we are seeing things that we had only hoped for a few months ago. So this is really something that is really bringing a different energy, a different vibe, a different way of working. Of course, we still need to see what results come out of it. Like, I am dying to see the roadmaps that different countries are going to bring forward. I was just mentioning that France already presented theirs. So I'm really, you know, hopeful that these things are going to pick up. I'm also really looking forward to see what the scientific advisory panel comes up with. And the fact that these spaces and these conversations are going to continue, that's also something that gives me a lot of hope, because that means that governments and people saw value in them. And it was not just an exercise of, you know, goodwill and come together and shake everyone's hands and then go back home and do nothing. It was more of like, let's come together again. Let's make sure that we follow through with this. So that's what gives me hope.
13: Rodrigo Estrada is a senior climate advisor at Greenpeace International. Rodrigo, thank you so much for joining us today.
14: Thank you so much to you and to your audience. And I hope that we talk soon again.

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0: It's Living on Earth. I'm Jenny Doring.
3: And I'm Ainsley O'Neill. In 2025, a Louisiana jury awarded Plaquemines Parish $745 million to repair environmental damages and land loss caused by oil giant Chevron and its subsidiary Texaco over many decades. But in April, the U.S. Supreme Court ruled 8-0 that the case belongs in federal court. In his majority opinion, Justice Clarence Thomas chose a broad interpretation of the federal statute in question. He found that Chevron's work producing aviation fuel for the United States military during World War II made them federal agents beyond the reach of state courts. Based on the rules of procedure, the court did not and could not rule on the merits of the coastal damage claims. But in concurring with the process decision, Justice Ketanji Brown Jackson wrote that Justice Thomas's opinion improperly opened the door to far less clear-cut cases. Blaine Lassen, a distinguished professor and an associate dean at the Loyola University New Orleans College of Law, spoke with Living on Earth's Paloma Beltran.
4: What kind of damage did Plaquemines Parish claim from oil extraction?
5: They're claiming, and with substantial science to back those claims up, that the oil and gas infrastructure used by these major oil companies drilling since World War II and up through the 1970s, and particularly the use of canals that were dredged to facilitate oil production activities, resulted in 30 to 59% of Louisiana's total land loss. That's a massive amount of land. And so Louisiana's coastline, in essence, has lost over 2,000 square miles of land since the 1930s, much of it attributable to the practices of the oil industry in extracting oil and producing oil in southeast Louisiana.
4: So in this case, were there any issues before World War II that were not federally connected? In other words, was Texaco, now Chevron, engaging in detrimental oil production practices not connected to the federal government?
5: Well, yes. The answer is yes. This is how they produced oil. And so it was cheaper and quicker to use navigation canals as opposed to building roads and other infrastructure to facilitate the supply vessels and other equipment moving from the Gulf of Mexico onto the land. So the canals were the cheapest and most expedient and easiest way to gain that access. And so they had always used canals. They used canals before World War II, and they probably continued to use those canals, if not even dredge more canals after World War II ended. So that was just the modus operandi for these oil companies to produce oil in the most time-efficient and cost-efficient manner possible.
4: So this was sent to federal court on an 8-0 Supreme Court decision. Why did Justice Thomas interpret the language or relate it to so broadly?
5: So Justice Thomas, writing for the majority of the court, took a very broad view of what the phrase relate to means. He literally took a dictionary definition, which is the broadest possible definition of relate to, because you can very easily make an argument that any particular thing relates to another thing. In this case, you can very easily say that oil production relates to the refinement of aviation fuel because crude oil was an essential feedstock to refine aviation fuel. So by saying even an indirect connection is enough, it really opens the gates and broadens the interpretation of that phrase, which would allow all of the other defendants to now say that their activities relate to their wartime obligations to produce aviation fuel.
4: But Liberal Justice Kentaji Brown Jackson wrote a concurring opinion that challenges conservative Justice Clarence Thomas's interpretation. Can you please explain Justice Jackson's concurring opinion? You know, what was her focus and does it help or hurt the state and local plaintiffs going forward?
5: Justice Jackson took a far more constrained view of what the term relate to actually means. And she said it requires a closer causal connection or causal nexus between the duties that you were performing under the contract and the harmful practices that resulted. Unfortunately for the parish, there's not much that they can do with this opinion, the concurring opinion of Justice Jackson, because the majority opinion stands. And with that majority opinion stands the broad interpretation of relating to. So the damage has been done by the majority, and that cannot be undone until you have a different configuration of the U.S. Supreme Court. And that's why this decision is so troubling, because companies now have a roadmap to escape scrutiny in a state court lawsuit, and they can seek a far more favorable environment in federal court system. And most importantly, they can now have access to the federal contractor immunity defense. So that defense essentially says that anyone acting at the direction of the federal government is in essence a surrogate federal officer, and they are deserving of the same immunity that would be afforded to the federal government. These federal officers would also be entitled to that immunity, even if they lose on the merits. In other words, even if the jury in the federal court proceeding says, yes, we do find that your practices, there was a causal connection between your practices and the damage caused, and we think you should pay for it, none of that is going to matter because under the federal contractor immunity defense, they are immune and can't be cast in judgment.
4: To what extent were the parish's lawyers thinking about big money here? You know, big money that they would make if the parish won the case. So that's why it was an overly broad case. Maybe a narrower case might not yield such big numbers and fees.
5: Mm-hmm.
4: And were the lawyers hired on a contingency basis?
5: I believe they were. The parish would not have the resources to fund litigation this complex and that requires this much time and resources to successfully litigate. This has been going on for 13 years. So you can imagine what a billable hour system would look like. It would be unattainable for the parish. So the parish is not overreaching here. I mean, the allegations that they're making and the damages that they're seeking align with the damage caused by the activity that the parish is alleging caused that damage. So the fact that there are huge numbers here is not a function of them being unreasonable in what they're asking. And in fact, the jury looked at the damages in that one case and calculated it to be approximately $744 million. Now, the parish, again, is in an existential crisis given that they've lost almost 50% of their land as a result of this. So they need the funding desperately to try to restore some of the land that was lost, or at least minimize future land loss as a result of those activities. And so this award that is now essentially gone would have been a huge influx of necessary funding for Louisiana's coastal master plan. Louisiana has in place a long-term plan to restore its coast as best you can. But that requires billions and billions and billions of dollars that the state doesn't have. It has some of those funds, some of which were actually generated by the BP oil spill. They have some funding, but there's still a several billion dollar shortfall. So this would have gone a long way to shortening or decreasing that gap in funding that Louisiana needs for its coastal master plan. That master plan is, frankly, essential for much of the state to be habitable in the future. Without some effort to restore the coastline, the Gulf will continue to encroach upon Louisiana's dwindling landmass, and much of southeast Louisiana will no longer be habitable.
3: Blaine Lassen is Associate Dean and Distinguished Professor at the Loyola University New Orleans College of Law and spoke with Living on Earth's Paloma Beltran. As we go to broadcast, Plaquemines and other parishes in Louisiana have begun the process of refiling their complaints against oil companies in federal court.
0: The indie pop band AJR is known for high energy anthems like Weak, Burn the House Down, and the chart-topping Bang.
6: Here we go. Hey!

0: growing their fan base of mostly young adults, AJR is growing the climate movement. At sold-out concerts, they offer fans ways to plug into climate advocacy, with tables set up for signing petitions, calling representatives, and information about getting involved in local groups. AJR stands for Adam, Jack, and Ryan Met, brothers who founded the band together. Eldest brother and bassist Adam Met also has a PhD in human rights law and sustainable development, teaches sustainability as an adjunct at Columbia, and is co-founder of the nonprofit Planet Reimagined. He joins me now. Adam, welcome to Living on Earth.
1: Thank you so much for having me. Very happy to be here.
0: So how did you first become interested in raising awareness about the climate?
1: Yeah, so when I was in high school, they offered a human rights class. During that class, we actually took a field trip to go see Mary Robinson speak. Mary Robinson is the former president of Ireland. She was the UN High Commissioner for Human Rights. She made that case for the relationship between climate and human rights. And ever since then, I was just a fan of hers, in awe of everything that she did. I studied this in undergrad, doing my master's, doing my PhD. So that was one piece of it. And the other side of it is being on the road. As a musician, I'm in a band called AJR, and I see both the impacts of climate in many cities that I go to, but also fans coming up to me all the time saying, I want to participate. I want to be part of this. What can I do?
0: So as a musician, what are some of the similarities that you've found between starting a band and producing music and building a successful climate movement?
1: Yeah. So on the music side, if you think about building a fan base, it really is one fan at a time. You have all of these different strategies, whether it's music or social media or live shows or merchandise, marketing campaigns, all of these different ways in for fans. And as we were building that fan community with AJR, I started to think about how we could use those same strategies in order to build effective movements. And so I borrowed a lot of AJR strategies in order to do this. And then I said, okay, this is not just an AJR thing. A lot of bands, a lot of artists use all different strategies. What if we could take all those strategies, bring them down to their first principles, and reapply them to social movements?
0: So you often use your AJR shows to encourage fans to take action in the fight against climate change, such as by providing opportunities for phone banking, signing petitions. How have your fans reacted to this?
1: Honestly, the fans have been incredible. I'll give you a couple of examples. You know, when we pulled into Phoenix on our last full tour, it was 109 degrees out, like literally 109 degrees out. So when we pulled into Phoenix, the action on site was to sign a petition to get the city council to release funds to combat extreme heat. It was something direct, something they could understand, and something that would impact their city. Every single place, we had thousands of fans participating in these actions, and now they've come to expect it. There really is a demand from artists not to be shallow about this, and from fans not to be shallow about this, to give people real concrete ways to participate civically or politically.
0: What is it about music and the concert setting that you think can make this so effective?
1: There are not a lot of settings that can do what music does. When people gather in person, there's something that happens that's a sociological term called collective effervescence.
0: It's a beautiful term.
1: Yeah, it's great, right? It was coined by the sociologist Emile Durkheim. And Durkheim wrote about this phrase in the religious context. And so when people were getting together to participate in religion, but it really does apply to music as well. You are there, you know almost none of the people that are in the same room as you, but you all have this shared vision and shared purpose and shared community when you're going to see a concert. You all sing along, dance along, etc. And I think one of the things that we've done really effectively is tap into that collective effervescence and apply it to other places. Most people use it for the music in and of itself, which is great, but there's real opportunity to apply it for social change.
0: Tell us about the nonprofit that you also founded, Planet Reimagined. It seems like a large part of that group's work is centered around what you call action research. Explain that term for us and how it's used to advocate for climate solutions.
1: Yeah, so Planet Reimagined is an incubator. We incubate creative climate solutions, and we use this model called action research. We do academic level research, hard-hitting research, peer review level research, with an eye towards how can you implement it as fast as possible. So much research in the world is done, it's great, and it sits on a shelf for decades and nobody uses it. A lot of the mRNA research around the COVID vaccine had sat on a shelf for forever. And it wasn't until it was actually needed for COVID that people went back to that research and started using it. Imagine if that research was done with an eye towards its usefulness. Then we could have had so many health solutions over the last decades that are now being discovered today because we have that mRNA approach to healthcare. So that's very exciting. We have a large tech platform that can essentially take climate policies that work at the city level and help rewrite them for other cities, because there's so many cities that are doing amazing work because they can move a lot faster than the federal level. We have the concert work, like you said, and we have a handful of other projects that are being incubated as well.
0: Hearing us talk, some people might think, all right, so AJR's lyrics must talk a lot about climate, environment. That's not really the case. Is there a reason that you kind of avoid or just don't want to go there with climate messaging in your music?
1: So we've done all of the research, and injecting stories of climate, injecting information about climate into music doesn't work. I've had so many people saying, oh, you need to write a climate anthem. That is so disingenuous unless the artist is already so deep in that issue with their fans. The other piece of it is a lot of fans use music as an escape. And if you keep injecting social issues into music over and over and over again in all of these different types, it's not going to feel like an escape. However, there are ways to do it effectively. There are ways to do it that normalizes and creates almost a normative approach to climate action or mental health or any other issue that you want in music. Megan Thee Stallion does this really well. Doechii has done this really well by just having it be a little piece of the song as part of your day to day. So we have a song called Inertia that was on our last album. And one of the lyrics in the song was, I was going to save the planet, but today I've got plans. And it's real, right? It makes sense. And it's something that other people are going through. And it just kind of is a little injection, but it's relatable. And it's something that people can understand. And it's not, I was going to save the planet, but today I've got plans, but tomorrow I'm going to go recycle and buy an electric car and do all, right?
0: No.
1: So it's really just injecting it in a way that fans see it as real and not as trying to push them to do something.
0: And that lyric is very self-aware and something we can relate to, of course.
1: Exactly.
0: So a large part of your fan base is youth. What role do you think younger generations have to play in the fight against climate change?
1: We've seen all different ways for young people to participate, both on our tours and off. If you are 18, the number one thing that you can do is vote in local elections. Yes, of course, vote in the presidential and national and federal elections around the world, but local elections are happening every week now, it seems. And there are elections that have happened in the last few months that have come down to a single vote. There are elections that have come down to 7 votes. There are elections that have been around 20 votes that make the difference. Those are school board elections. Those are mayoral elections. Those are city councils. They are places that make the decision about transportation, about how waste is picked up, about parking on streets, about zoning. All of those things are climate issues. So that's the number one thing you could do right now is look up, literally go look up when your next local election is, make sure you're registered to vote and go vote in that election. It's much more than every 4 years and every 2 years. If you are under that age, you need to bully your parents into going to vote in those local elections. We had some young children on our tour who couldn't sign petitions and couldn't call their representatives, but we had them with clipboards running around the concerts, getting other people to do it. So you have the power to push the people in your family to take these kinds of actions.
0: Adam Mett is a climate activist, educator, and bassist of the indie pop band AJR. He's also the author of Amplify, How to Use the Power of Connection to Engage, Take Action, and Build a Better World. Adam, thank you so much for being here.
1: Thank you so much. This was fantastic. I was gonna save the planet, but today I got plans. I
0: guess this is just what I am. Just ahead, youth climate power at the South Korean Constitutional Court. Stay tuned to Living on Earth.
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0: 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I'm Ainsley O'Neill.
1: And I'm Jenny Doring. For families with a high school senior, the month of May can be a bittersweet time of year. As colleges dole out acceptances and rejections, many of those young people prepare to begin a new chapter. And their parents, perhaps, have to learn to let go. Amy Nizuku Matatil, author of the collection of poems Night Owl, joined us in April for Poetry Month. And in this poem, called Saturnine, Amy recalls a moment when her then 7-year-old son announced his plan to move to Saturn, reminding her that one day she'd have to let her little boy fly from the nest.
2: I think maybe some mothers would be like, oh, cute, haha. And I just, you know, I mean, that boy's mom was a poet and the one who stays up at night worrying. And so that is just like almost the worst thing you could say as a 7-year-old. Oh, gosh. Uh-huh. It's so dramatic, but it truly was like... I could feel my heart race, you know, like, and Saturnine, I found out, you know, the origins of the kind of the most somber, morose god of Greek mythology, which is what the planet Saturn was named after. But to be Saturnine means to be morose and brooding. So I just thought that was so interesting. This is my version of being Saturnine. Saturnine for P. When you told me you wanted to live on Saturn, my hands grew cold like all the blood rushed to my heart to help in its purple panic. I never even thought of losing you until then. Silly, stupid mother, arrogant from each moment you reached for my hand, reached for my neck, lifted your belly to mine, or begged me for a snack. My darling, every season on Saturn lasts 7 years. When you announced your plan of living among all those jumping yellow moons, we would have still been in your first long summer. 7 years of that heat wave with ice pops staining your mouth. 7 years of collecting flowers and a butterfly net for my pillow. 7 years of lifting the windows each morning. A small hallelujah to hear the cardinal spin a song over your bed. When you told me not to worry, you'd visit, you'd come back to me, all I could think of was the black sick of you tunneling through space without me. How blue nebulas might dampen your very good cheeks. I know it will come. That day will come. But today, let's enjoy the long summer. Enjoy the mosquito bites, the little sandals, chaos flung on the patio. Let's see who can make the biggest, most brilliant spray of light when we bite into our cobs of corn.
1: Brooding and letting go a little bit, I think, starting to realize that at some point you'll have to let go.
2: Yeah, it's so wild. It's, you know, in those moments, I couldn't even... Even just that thought of college, the first 7 years is not even on my radar, you know, just literally not on my radar at all. So it was kind of a now, oh my goodness, I can feel my voice catch a little bit, you know, knowing that we're here. We're at that moment that I could still remember being on the couch with him at that moment when he's like, yeah, I'm going to Saturn. You know, I'm going to live on Saturn. So that's where I'm going to be when I grow up. And I'm like, oh my gosh. And truthfully, you know, what I kind of... realizing the revision of that poem is sometimes that's what it feels like. Like, I can't believe he's not in this house. You know, he might as well be on Saturn. It feels so far away and he's just a few hours away, but it feels like he's in outer space.
1: Poet Amy Nizuku Matatil. Her poem Saturnine appears in her 2026 collection, Night Owl.
3: Dreaming of Saturn.
0: We continue our coverage of the 2026 Goldman Environmental Prize winners in Asia this week. Activist Borim Kim and her organization, Youth for Climate Action, sued the South Korean government on the grounds that its inadequate climate policies were putting the rights of future generations at risk. And in August of 2024, they won a historic decision at the South Korean Constitutional Court, making this case the first successful youth-driven climate litigation in Asia. Borim Kim joins us now. Welcome to Living on Earth, Borim, and congratulations on this Goldman Environmental Prize.
4: 안녕하세요.
0: So, Borim, you grew up in Seoul, which is the capital of South Korea and one of the most densely populated cities in the world. Tell us how this shaped your understanding of environmental issues.
4: 저는 서울이라는...
5: So, yes, I was born and raised in Seoul, which is a very densely populated city. And I think I grew up thinking that I need to do something to protect the earth or protect the environment on an individual level rather than thinking of climate as a crisis. So I was practicing things like a vegetarian diet or trying to reduce waste. However, that all changed in 2019 when there was a terrible heat wave that came about in Korea. And at that time, I was living in a very old house, and I felt that the heat wave was a great threat to my existence. And the government was just telling the people to stay inside for their safety. However, I felt that that was not safe for us. So I started then to think of the climate crisis as a more existential threat than something that I could just respond to on my own on an individual level. I saw that it was directly related to our human rights and recognize the government's responsibility in having to protect its own citizens.
0: Well, so you founded this group, Youth for Climate Action, which organizes and engages young people in the fight for climate solutions. When you organized this lawsuit against the South Korean government, what inspired that decision?
5: I think after that extreme heat wave in 2018, more and more people started to realize that the climate crisis is an actual threat to our lives. And at the same time, there were more scientific reports that came out speaking to the seriousness of the climate crisis. So more and more people understood the gravity of the situation. And when I was campaigning with my group to ask for change from policymakers, it was a very difficult process. And we tried to emphasize that the climate crisis is directly related to our own lives and our existence and demanded change as first parties living with this crisis. And we recognize that the youth's voice is a fundamental voice, not only because they will have to live in the future and they will feel more of the effects of the climate crisis, but because also we can show them the long-term accumulation of dangers that we have to be faced with. So we organized a super strike in Korea in line with the global climate strike. However, the actual change that came about from these actions were very minimal. Politicians would say, oh, we're doing this for the children and want to take pictures with us, but it was just a photo op. So we realized that pleading to policymakers to protect our own lives was not enough. And in looking for alternative ways, we thought of this idea of a climate litigation being brought to the Constitutional Court.
0: And in 2024, the courts ruled with you. They agreed that the climate policy from the government was unconstitutional. Can you take us back to that day and how you felt when the decision was made?
5: Awaiting the decision from the Constitutional Court comes with no definite deadline. We were just waiting and waiting. So when the day came and we were told that there would be a decision made on that day, I was very, very nervous. But

0: fundamental rights of its citizens. And that was the part that was deemed unconstitutional. So I had a lot of mix of feelings. It was not pure joy. And I was inside the courtroom with my colleagues, and I can't describe the exact emotion that I felt in that moment, but we were all crying. We saw that the Korean government recognizes that anybody should be able to be protected in the face of the climate crisis. And the decision was a checkpoint that confirmed the Korean government's responsibility to protect its citizens. So when I heard that ruling and thought about the meaning of it more, I realized that the fight or the response against the climate crisis will not go backward from this moment on, at least.
1: And so we are about 2 years out now from that ruling. So what do you think about South Korea's climate actions since then? What kind of changes have been made, but what else is there still left to do as well?
0: Since the decision, the National Assembly was tasked to prepare a path forward for 2031 to 2049 to reduce emissions, recognizing that the response to climate crisis is a basic right for the people. And actually, the National Assembly was tasked to come up with improved legislation reflecting that decision by February 28th in 2026. However, the deadline came and passed, and the legislation did not come about. So we have had to continue to demand a more aggressive action from policymakers. However, what is hopeful to me is in that process, the National Assembly has opened up the discussion as a public deliberation. And in that forum, civil society got to deliberate how much emissions to reduce and by when are we going to take a more short-term aggressive action right now, or are we going to make it a long-term plan and let future generations also deal with the responsibility. The result of the public deliberations came about on April 13th, and civil society decided that it is our responsibility to take more aggressive actions right now on the historical emissions that South Korea has contributed. So based on that result, the National Assembly, I believe, is in preparation processes to reflect that into legislation.
1: And from your perspective, what is the role of your country of South Korea in addressing climate change on a global level?
0: So within South Korea, I believe that the government has the responsibility to protect the basic rights of its people. But globally, I think it can contribute in several different ways. Korea actually experienced very fast growth based on fossil fuels and greenhouse gas emissions. So it does have to take responsibility on the past emissions. Not only that, it also exports coal power plants to countries in Southeast Asia. But when the country or the government decides to do these things, it has to recognize that it impacts the lives of those who are most vulnerable to the climate crisis. And I think from the constitutional court case, this was the first of its kind in Asia. So I believe that any kind of climate action that comes out after this will be a more progressive one, more aggressive one. And I know that Korea's decisions on the climate crisis will not go backwards from here. That is also my hope. And I know that there are other litigations in other countries in Asia, and I hope to network with them and be in solidarity with them so that the decisions that come forward are even better ones than the ones that came out from Korea.
1: Borim Kim is the winner of the 2026 Goldman Prize for Asia. Borim, thank you so much for taking the time with me today. 감사합니다.
2: 감사합니다.
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0: Lender, Don Lyman, Ashanti McLean, Sophia Pandelitis, Jake Rigo, Andrew Scarrett, Bella Smith, Julia Vaz, Elle Wilson, and Hedy Yang. Many thanks and best of luck to our departing intern, Sophie Boker.
1: 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Steve Kerwood is our executive producer. I'm Jenny Doring.
0: And I'm Ainsley O'Neill. Thanks for listening.
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Hi, this is Mike Canton. It's The Soul Show. And the Soul Show can be a crazy romp across styles and subgenres and eras. A special theme can be fun as well. And one I've dabbled in from time to time is space, future, heavenly bodies, things like that. But generally, I've limited it to a set or two within an episode. But this show, I think, will be a deep dive. And I invite you to the celestial edition of The Soul Show. Set one with LaBelle, the Jimmy Castor Bunch, and Alicia Olatuja.

Mike Canton, The Soul Show, Hippie Skippy Moonstrut, out of Melbourne, the mighty Showstoppers from 2012, Mama's Gun doing When You Stole the Sun from the Sky from their album Cure the Jones, and Alicia Olatuja doing Child of the Moon, Jimmy Castor, Space Age, LaBelle, Space Children, and of course, Booker T and the MGs, not really in the theme, but our ongoing first track theme song. The overall theme today is all things celestial. The group LaBelle was part of what we call Afrofuturism, probably initiated by the Sun Ra Orchestra, and we'll hear Sun Ra later in this show. LaBelle, coming back to them, had the clothes and trimmings to match that spacey look that was coming out of the 70s. P-Funk did it, Earth, Wind & Fire had some of it. I remember a band called Starpoint, they had it too. Celestial Blues by the Soul Jazz Orchestra sets up the tone for the next set. The Soul Show.

We have been given the scientific knowledge, the technical ability, and the materials to pursue the exploration of the universe. To ignore these great resources would be a corruption of a God-given ability.

a war and treaty with Hey Pretty Moon, Copper Wire, doing something called Creation, and Afro-Knot featuring Amp Fiddler and LaVille from Ash Walker from 23 Out of Space came to you from Billy Preston and the Soul Jazz Orchestra doing Celestial Blues from 14. The theme is celestiality today, and I ask you to support your public radio station because we do things that are creative and interesting, and we curate very carefully these music shows. 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In April of 25, I interviewed Nat Adderley Jr. about his new music and his life as music director of R&B superstar Luther Vandross. Once again, that's soulshowmike.org. Celestial continues with Santana, Hancock, Van Hunt, and one of Space Fusion's pioneers, Dexter Wanzel, on The Soul Show.

Dexter Wansell on The Soul Show. He started his space-themed discography in the 1970s and came back in 21 with a continuation of that. For many, Bowie and John, as in David and Elton, were part of the vanguard of this space theme, but I'm taking you through the R&B dimension of it. More Dexter Wansell later. You heard the story of the flight crew to Mars. I had a great chat with Dexter in the interviews tab at soulshowmike.org. Van Hunt gave you Out of the Sky. We had Herbie Hancock with Space Captain featuring Derek Trucks and Susan Tedeschi. Just in time to see the sun.

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1: 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Whether it's trumpeter Arturo Sandoval revisiting his early career in the Cuban band Irakire, or Seattle pianist and singer Don Clement bringing the music of Blossom Dearie back to life, we deliver the freshest new answers to the question every week on Jazz Happening Now.
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hour two of TSS, The Soul Show. It's a theme of the cosmos today. I am Mike Canton. Songs of spaceships, the sun, Pluto, and novas coming up.

Have you ever heard of that book by Frank White, The Overview Effect? It made an enormous impression on me. It's all about the shift in a drifting astronaut's consciousness. The urge to protect

collective that pulls when confronted with our own fragility. Like the feeling of when we are surrounded by nature's majesty, time's infinity. In limbo, in the cockpit of a spaceship, untethered, loose, profound, in the cosmic space surround those men and women whose intellect demands a search for answers to questions renowned, find a connection with each of us, with each and every one of us, a fundamental deep resonance. How Lilliputian we are, how fragile, how precious. There is no individual. To them is revealed a pattern. We have not yet found the solution. We are an endangered species, and the largest threat comes from none other than ourselves. When our heroes and heroines descend to this planet again, they are often changed. The connective, brought about by the reflective contemplation of our world juxtaposed with the infinite of the cosmos, alters them. They cease to see eye, let the ego go and wish it well, and struggle to communicate the truth, the beauty in being one holy, codependent race. Seemingly in a state of grace, they seek to mitigate damage done by our propensity

The Soul Show continues. I'm the host and producer, Mike Canton. House of the Rising Sun, featuring Toshi Regan, with Michelle Endegea-Cello. Space Anova, one from the Boston band Stanton Davis's Ghetto Mysticism. Returning from Pluto, from Lisa Marie Simmons, from 20. Gil Scott-Heron and Brian Jackson gave you Western Sunrise. And Starship Mantis with Spaceship Made of Love, featuring Shannon Chapman. If you comb the R&B stacks for celestial themes, you end up with something like today's show, the celestial edition of The Soul Show. As of May 25, The Soul Show hit the 30-year mark, and thanks to all of you for showing some continued love, and I do love you right back. And thanks to you newer listeners, for jumping on board with us. 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

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Thank you. Satellites from Bilal Adeline with Planet Caravan, a cover of Black Sabbath, War with Galaxy, that extended track, and Sun Ra with Rocket Number 9. I got to see Sun Ra in their heyday, and at that time, I wasn't ready, but I am now. Marshall Allen took over after Sun Ra and continued past his century mark as the orchestra's standard bearer. Funk, jazz, soul, new space well. And here are Chaka Khan with Rufus, Slave, and Theon Cross. The Soul Show's Celestial Vision continues.

TSS Celestial, the Soul Show, is what you are listening to. Slave with Stellar Funk from their album, The Concept, the rockishest group out of the Dayton area. Dayton, the heart of funk, really the epicenter of funk, I would say. And I did an album, an episode of Dayton. And you can find that in the archives at soulshowmike.org. Half Moon from Rufus and Chaka Khan from their album Rufusize, the third album. I mentioned soulshowmike.org. Well, it has the entire 3 hours of this and of many episodes in a

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1: Backtracking continues now with this week's feature artist, Foreigner. Give me that second round bell. It's rock and roll.

got a Lincoln motor and it's really souped up. 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
1: Bill and I, Walter Cronkite, Angie Dickinson, and a flamethrower down at the dog track in Tijuana.
0: Oh, wow. I'm Peter Sagal. We'll find out what Mischief composer and EGOT winner Bobby Lopez got up to with Bill when he joins us for this week's Wait, Wait, Don't Tell Me from NPR.
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3: Hey, it's Glenn from Snap Judgment, and I want you to close your eyes for a second. 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
1: Thin Lizzy, Renaissance, Fat Mattress, Stories, Tim Rose, and the 16th century story of an imperiled young man rescued by a beautiful young woman. All in the next hour. I'm Dan Wardlow. Stay tuned as we go back to the days of underground FM radio, the mid-60s to the mid-70s, and dig through the deep tracks, some memorable and some obscure. 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

Diddy Levine by Thin Lizzy from their self-titled debut album from 1971. Before that, the band Paladin from their self-titled album from 1971, the song Fill Up Your Heart. They were an English band who recorded two albums, neither of which sold well, and then broke up in 1972. 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

Tim Rose was an American singer-songwriter who found career success in England in the late 60s and 70s. From his self-titled 1972 album, here's his take on John Lennon's song, You've Got to Hide Your Love Away.

Mr. Moonshine from Fat Mattress's self-titled 1969 album. Noel Redding was the guitarist in that band. Before that, the New York band Stories from their 1972 self-titled debut album, the song St. James. And just prior to that, Sweet Danger by the Butts Band from their 1973 self-titled debut album. And you are listening to Audio Aftermath Radio.

Tam Lin is a Scottish ballad dating back to the mid-16th century. It's the story of a young man who is enchanted by the Queen of Fairies and is then rescued by a beautiful young woman. It's been recorded dozens of times. Here's Fairport Convention's version from their 1969 album, Liege and Leaf.

Trip to the Fair. That was Renaissance from their 1975 album Scheherazade and Other Stories. And that wraps up this hour of Audio Aftermath Radio. I'm Dan Wardlow in Portland, Oregon, and I'm the producer of this program. My thanks to announcer Linda Randall and to Guy in the Groove in Santa Fe for help in acquiring music for the program. 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

0: You see a suburban house in flames. You run to rescue anyone left inside, to put out the inferno. Exhausted, you finally collapse back inside the truck and return home to your cell inside the prison. On the next Snap Judgment, Fire Escape. Do not miss it.
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0: This is Blues Before Sunrise. Each week, we examine the forgotten pages of blues heritage, dusting off records by obscure and unknown artists, as well as the immortal bluesmen. So we hope you'll take the time to listen along with us on Blues Before Sunrise.
1: Yeah, yeah. Taters and tomatoes and a bed.

Yeah, there's Roy Eldridge and a thing called I Remember Harlem from 1951 on the Mercury label, and it was one of his own compositions. It gets us started on this week's edition of Blues Before Sunrise. It's the Blues Heritage Showcase, and I'm your host, Steve Cushing. For the next 5 hours, we'll be here spinning sides, blowing dust off of some of the forgotten sounds in blues heritage. And Roy Eldridge opened the program this week. The first set belongs to Roy Eldridge.

0: Sanders, our opening set this week. Roy Eldridge, known as Little Jazz during the big band era there. Handful of sides. First, All the Cats Join In from January 1946. Also, Ain't That a Shame from the same session. Those were both done for the Decca label. We followed up with Baby, What's the Matter with You? It's a later recording from August of 1951 on the Mercury label. And we wrapped it up with an instrumental, Yard Dog, from May of 1945. I was sort of thrilled to find that one because it featured one of my heroes, Earl Phillips, on the drums. He was a noted blues drummer in Chicago during the 1950s. He recorded for VJ, and he was with Howlin' Wolf for many years. And he told me when I interviewed him that he'd done some jazz recording, but he couldn't remember anybody. For many years, this was the only jazz recording by Earl Phillips that I found. But apparently there's another. I found another one. I can't remember who it was. I'm going to have to go back and look. But anyways, it's a rare thing. Roy Eldridge, you know, we don't have many sets by Roy Eldridge. Over the course of 3 years, I probably have maybe three at the most. Some of the things that he did were a little too early for us, if you can imagine that. Anyways, Roy Eldridge to open things up. Let's listen to Joe Carroll. Here we go.
1: Got a penny, penny. I want a telephone.

We'd like to substitute the voice this time in place of a trombone playing a soulful blues using what we call a plunger or a wah-wah mute. Here is the Wah-Wah Blues.

Yeah, bebop Joe Carroll and the Set-Asides. Joe came to everybody's attention along with Dizzy Gillespie and his big band in the late 40s and the early 50s. And here he is from February 1962, a small band recording originally on the Charlie Parker label. It's been reissued many other places since then. And along with Joe on the vocals are Specs Williams on the organ, Connie Lester on tenor saxophones, Grant Green guitar, and Lee Ainsley on the drums. And all I can say is the organ tenor sound was so early 1960s. If you had to pick one thing from the early 1960s, it might be organ tenor. It reminds me a lot of furniture that was upholstered in plastic, get a plastic couch. I don't know, there's something 1960s about that. The tunes that we listened to in that set, first got a Penny Benny. Remember, Nat Cole did that originally. And then Don't Mess Around With My Love. We had Wah Wah Blues, and then a tune he just calls Ooh Shooby Dooby. Joe Carroll here on Blues Before Sunrise. I'm your host, Steve Cushing. As always, it's the Sounds of Bronzeville during hour number one. We had a little bit of Connie Lester, or pardon me, Specs Williams on the organ in that last set. Let's devote this next set entirely to organ. It's Wild Bill Davis. These are sides from the 1950s. Here we go.

There's Wild Bill Davis and his classic trio there, Wild Bill on the organ, Floyd Smith on guitar, and Christopher Columbus on the drums. The sides we heard, first from September 1953, we heard Indian Summer. From that same session, we heard the theme from the Joe Louis Story, which was quite popular in the early 1950s. And we wrapped it up from March 1955, Wild Bill Davis and the trio, and Land of Dreams. It all happens here on Blues Before Sunrise. Let's listen to Tony Harper. These are sides from April of 1960, and let's start with this one right here.

Tony Harper, accompanied by Marty Paich and the orchestra, signs on the RCA Victor label, a series of sessions in April of 1960. We heard When Flamingos Fly, then Petals on the Pond, and wrapped it up with Saturday Night. It's the loneliest night of the week. Once again, it's Tony Harper here on Blues Before Sunrise. Time now for some Hep Harmony. This is a transcription by the Jubilaires.

want to hear a story about a brave engineer. Casey Jones buzzed around his name, and on a big six-wheeler he won his fame. The caller called Casey about a quarter to four, kissed his wife at the kitchen door, jumped into the cabin with his orders in his hands. He took a little trip into the promised land. Well,

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1: J.C.
0: was the mellow old fellow, but he took a little trip to the promised land. Now the call of Noah Casey, look here, son, I got the money bet on this run. I got the money on the line, boy. Bring her in dead on time. Pull up your fires, let your ballers roll. Burn up your freight if you run out of coal. The wheels turned, the whistle screamed. Old Casey at the throttle of the old 19.

That's Gene Rogers and a piece he calls Boogie Express from February 1944. Play more of Gene Rogers, but we only got about a half a dozen sides by him. Before that, with the Jubilaires, some Hep Harmony, Casey Jones, a transcription from 1948. We've got one last track here to take us on out of the hour, take us up to station ID, and then hour number two. We've got Hattie McDaniels, who came to the public's attention as an Academy Award-winning actress in a lot of the old movies from the 30s and the 40s. Most people don't know that she actually started out as a singer and a recording artist. And here she is, actually doing both. She's in a movie, singing and performing. This is from March 1949. A Warner Brothers production. All the stars were featured, including Eddie Cantor. Here is Hattie McDaniels and the whole crew singing Ice Cold Katie. It'll take us on out of the hour.

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0: Is the ring all ready?
1: Ask him.
0: Did the bride get set?
1: No.
0: Is the groom feeling steady after all the matrimonial suspense?
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1: Is the choir in tune?
2: Yeah.
0: Is the fee handy? The private may be leaving mighty soon.

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0: forgive me another chance.
1: You know I would. I know that it's a fact that you'll be coming back.

right, we were hopping headset. That's Floyd Dixon from 1954 and Roll Baby Roll. Before that, we listened to the Griffin Brothers and House Near the Railroad Track. We listened to Tommy Ridgely, Wish I Had Never. In fact, we listened to two by Tommy Ridgely. First, we listened to Booted from 1952, and then Wish I Had Never from December of 1953. We started the hour with Larry Darnell, Do You Love Me, Baby, from 1950. And the woman's voice that you heard on the record was Mary Lou Green. After Larry Darnell, we listened to Etta James and Be My Lovey-Dovey from the year 1956. So, in order, we listened to Larry Darnell, Etta James, two by Tommy Ridgely, one by the Griffin Brothers, and wrapped it up with Floyd Dixon. You're tuned to Blues Before Sunrise. I'm Steve Cushing. Here's Cousin Joe.

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1: 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What you got to say?
2: Say hello to Miss Brown.

Hey, there's Sonny Thompson and the band from March of 1950. Piece they call Palmetto. That's one of the coolest things I've heard from him in quite a while. Rounds out our set, we listen to a pair by Cousin Joe out of New Orleans. First, My Love Comes Tumbling Down. It was all about cooking, I think, from October 1945. And then Cousin Joe, You Had It Coming to You from February 1946. And one of the rare times we played a record by Luke Jones from 1947, a piece called Say Hello to Miss Brown, and that brought us around to Sonny Thompson and Palmetto. You're tuned to Blues Before Sunrise. I'm Steve Cushing. Let's change the pace a bit. This is Tampa Red, and Tampa Red started way back in 1928. Going to listen to a couple of sides that were near the end of his career. Got a side from 1953 and one from 1951. That Big Maceo was out of the picture at this point, and he'd been replaced in Tampa's band by Little Johnny Jones. So you'll hear, if you hear more than one voice, a lot of it's Tampa Red and Johnny Jones singing the vocals together. Here we go.

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1: Now there's real blues poetry. Walter Davis on piano and vocal. First we heard very haunting tune, July 1940, Can't See Your Face. Walter Davis on piano and vocal. Second one was the classic Angel Child from May of 1937, Walter Davis piano and vocal. They don't know, Henry Townsend guitar or Robert Lee McCoy, Robert Nighthawk on guitar accompanying. Two by Walter Davis. Before that, we had Tampa Red with some late recordings from December 1953, The Big Stars Are Falling. Let's see, it was Johnny Jones on piano, Ransom Nolan bass, Willie Lacy on guitar, Odie Payne on the drums. Did you catch Big Walter Horton was playing harmonica, but he was sort of buried in the mix there, and that was all for the better. Big Stars Are Falling, Tampa Red guitar and vocal. And then an earlier recording, July 1951, She's a Cool Operator. Tampa guitar and vocal, Johnny Jones piano, Ransom on bass, Odie Payne on the drums. You're tuned to Blues Before Sunrise, time for our Ethel Waters session. It's session number 59, and it took place September 22nd of 1939. It's on the Bluebird label. The band, I think, was it Eddie Mallory? I believe that's the guy that she's been working with. Let me check the little liner notes in here one more time. Yeah, Eddie Mallory is here on the trumpet, I believe. Also among the players is Benny Carter and Garvin Bouchel as well. There are two titles here, Baby, What Else Can I Do? And I Just Got a Letter. Baby, What Else Can I Do? And I Just Got a Letter, the complete session from September 22nd, 1939.

0: think of you. Second line said, I'm feeling blue. The third one said, I love you so. But the last line said, please send some dough. It said, I met one of your friends. Her best regards is what she sends. And if we step out, hun, don't be blue. It's just because she looks like you. It said, the baby's learned to talk. He's even learning how to walk. The baby looks like you, you know. He won first prize at a monkey show. I just got a letter, letter, the queerest kind of letter from my mom today. It said, I miss you night and day. I wish you wouldn't stay away. I love you so much, darling Belle. That's funny, 'cause my name's Ethel. I just got a letter. A letter, and I'm checking up on this letter that I got today.
1: Ethel Waters, I got a letter to round out the set. Two sides only, 59 sessions, September 22nd, 1939, for the Bluebird label. Baby, what else can I do? And I just got a letter. And I guess the good news is next week will be our final session. We'll complete all 60 sessions of our project, playing the complete studio recordings of Ethel Waters from 1921 through 1941. After this, they go into the recording band. All right, time now, just enough time for our vintage gospel set, and it starts this week with the Selah Jubilee Singers.

0: You find my text in the second chapter of St. Luke and the seventh verse. The words of the text. And she brought forth her firstborn son and laid him in a manger and wrapped him in swaddling cloths, subject to the coming king. My friend, the angel Gabriel, appeared unto Mary.
1: Yeah,
0: and said unto her, thou shalt proceed and bring forth a child.
2: Amen.
0: And his name shall be called Jesus, for he shall save his people from their sins.
1: Amen.
0: And so, my friend, as the angel had said unto her, and do see to my friend, why Mary proceeds,
1: well,
0: and bring forth her firstborn son.
2: Amen.
0: And laid him in a manger, my friend, and wrapped him in a swaddling cloth. But there was no room for him in an inn. My friend, and after Christ were born in Bethlehem of Judah.
1: Yes, sir.
0: Friend, no one would make
2: Amen.
0: Room for him in our home to be born.
1: Yeah.
0: And so, my friend, it goes on. There are so many of us who have no room in our hearts for Jesus today. Also, my friend, he came into the world and hung bled and died on the cross.
1: Yeah,
0: and those who believe him should not perish, but have a lasting life. My friend, he came to his own, and his own received not. But as many that received him, he gave them power to become the Son of God. Stretched out it all, my friend, inside the birds have nature to see. And the foxes have holding them down. But I, the Son of Man, I'm not wearing my head. My Christian friend, there's so many of us who proclaim to be good Christians. Still, we can find pleasure in every place but the house of God. The power will say, the keep our sweet bear. Why your heart is, you'll trade it all so. My friend, if I were you, I'll just the world and take a stand for God, and he'll give you home in heaven. Amen.

Quartet and the Land of Endless Day from February 1944. We started with the Selah Jubilee Singers, There's Something Within Me from November 1939, and we heard a sermon by the Reverend Johnny Blakey, the Son of Thunder. That was part of his title, Johnny Blakey, the Son of Thunder. The record was called The Coming King from November of 1927. That was on the OK label. He was based in Chicago. You're tuned to Blues Before Sunrise, and I'm Steve Cushing, and we are going to pause and identify the station. We'll be back with hour number three. We hope you'll stick with us. Call on our old buddy Ry Cooter to take us up to Station ID.

0: Hi everyone, this is Pat Mitchell-Worley, and coming up next time on Bill Street Caravan, we've got Mellotron Variations and Fat Possum recording artist Hunt Sales. 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

It's hour number three of this week's Blues Before Sunrise. I'm your host, Steve Cushing. And I have a lot of LPs in my collection that never came out on CD. So one of the things I've been doing in my old age is taking a lot of the things that weren't available on CD and recording them, digitalizing them, and then burning them onto CD. I realize the word is that it's a dead medium, but believe me, just if they can talk you into buying LPs and record players again, the CD will be back and mine are never leaving. I got ambitious last weekend, and one of the things that I digitalized and then burned a CD, it's a wonderful project. It's pretty old. It was issued back in 1980. It's a two-record set that came from Jonas Bernholm, and he was Mr. R&B in the Roots 66 label. Well, he also did some religious things, and one of them was this package that was compiled, actually produced, annotated, they say, by Doug Siroth. And it's a package, Birmingham Quartet Anthology. And in Birmingham was the steel-producing area, and there were a lot of gospel, black gospel harmony groups in the area, and a lot of recording going on. And this is a two-LP set that features, I think it's a total of 32 tracks.

we're going to spend some time playing tracks from it. One of the things that I should mention is that there's an awful lot of literature in it. Two Record Set is a gatefold, and you sort of open it up, and there's like a little booklet in here with all sorts of information about the different groups and the personnel. And a lot of them, they had the opportunity to interview and get the history of these groups. We probably won't be able to pass on any of that this week. We're just going to be playing the music as it is. And there are 32 tracks here, and generally we play 17 or 18 in an hour. And even at that, unless you're a fan of Close Harmony, you may get tired of that. But there's some great sounds here. And I thought we'd just give you sort of a quick portrait of the thing by playing half the records. And we'll start this set, and then we'll come back and tell you what it is that you listen to. All right, we're going to start it off with the Golden Leaf Quartet from November 1928. Oh.

There are the four great wonders from October 1940. Sort of an obscure group. They only recorded six sides. What we listened to was He'll Understand. That wrapped up a set. Let's see. We started with Golden Leaf Quartet from November 1928 and I Wouldn't Mind Dying. They did 14 sides in all. Then we listened to the Birmingham Jubilee Singers, who recorded for the Columbia label. This side from June 1927, He Died on Calvary. And they got quite a bit of work in the studio, 56 recorded sides. One of the things you'll notice here is that all of these groups, so far at least, and I believe throughout the whole thing, if I'm not mistaken, are all a cappella, which I really like a lot because it allows the singers to bend time. That's one of the amazing things about these close harmony groups. They all bend the time together. And again, if you're just now joining us, this is Blues Before Sunrise. I'm Steve Cushing, and this hour we've devoted to listening to what was originally a two-record set issued back in 1980, compiled by Doug Siroff. He also, it's interesting, one of the things that we really can't convey here and do justice to is that there were a lot of surviving members of these groups during the time that Doug Siroff was going around, and he managed to interview a handful of them, and they told the history of these groups and a lot of interesting stuff. Wish we had the original interview tapes that we could present along with the recordings. For this next set, one of my favorite groups, the Famous Blue Jay Singers. And let's see, I'm not sure how many, let me take a look real quick. There were a lot of, I think almost all of their recordings were here, included in this package, and we'll play four of them for you here. Let's see. Oh, the six titles were all pre-war. January 1932, and let's start with this one. Actually, this is one of the key phrases. It's what the vocalists use, the singers use as they're backing the lead, the thing called clank-a-lanka, and you hear the singers in the back singing. It's sort of like nonsense words, clank-a-lanka. This is the title of the record, clank-a-lanka, Famous Blue Jays.

Once again, it's the famous Blue Jay Singers, and all those sides from the same session, January 1932. They had six titles before the war, and I believe they did some recording after World War II as well. Again, if you're just now joining us, it is Blues Before Sunrise. I'm Steve Cushing, and our special feature this week is a two-LP set that was issued back in 1980. Actually, it was issued in Scandinavia, and a few copies found their way here to the U.S. 32 sides in all of these a cappella vintage gospel quartets, and all of them were based in the Birmingham area, Birmingham and Bessemer. I guess apparently they're pretty much the same town now. They used to be, as far as I understand it, separate towns, separate cities, that with the advancement of the years, Birmingham actually sort of swallowed Bessemer up, if I'm not mistaken. Well, what we're doing is sampling. We're not listening to all the sides on the record, because we don't have time for that, but we're trying to give you a sample of the various groups. Famous Blue Jays pass the test for me. I'm going to start this next set with the Dunham Jubilee Singers. This goes back to September of 1928, and Holy Is My Name. Bye.

Again, if you're just now joining us, what we're doing is listening to tracks from a two-record set. Again, there are 32 tracks here. It's all a cappella harmony. These are gospel quartets based in the Birmingham area. It was originally a two-LP set issued in Scandinavia and sold here in the U.S. Birmingham Quartet Anthology was the name of it. Jefferson County, Alabama, from 1926 through 1953. In that set, we heard two groups. We heard two sides by the Dunham Jubilee Singers. First, from September 1928, we had Holy Is My Name. That was on the Jennet label. Then we listened to the Dunham Jubilee Quartet. They later made records for the Columbia label. 22 Sides, I believe, in May of 1930, I Dreamed of Judgment Morning. Then we listened to the Ravizee Singers, R-A-V-I-Z-E-E, Ravizee. The Ravizee Singers, 3 sides. They were all done in March of 1937. We had I'm Thinking of a City, then You'll Need My Savior Too, and we wrapped it up with Hide Me. They did 10 titles in all, the Ravizee Singers. Once again, if you haven't gone to sleep and you're enjoying these things, there are actually copies of this 2-record set for sale. I was checking online on the Discogs site, and I saw 4 or 5 copies of this record for sale, and they're also available overseas if you want to check them out. Let's grit our teeth and do one more set here, and we'll start it. Here's a group that the Bessemer Sunset 4, which made a lot of records, 27 sides in all. This particular track is from November 1930. It's the old traditional hymn, Climbing Jacob's Ladder.

Yeah, there's our last group, the Kings of Harmony from May of 1943. Lord, Give Me Wings. All their records were on the King Solomon label. They did 16 sides. Before that, we had a pair by the Heavenly Gospel Singers, First Rough and Rocky Road from June 1936. We broke suits. Somebody was playing a guitar there. Then we listened to the Heavenly Gospel Singers one more time, and Where Shall I Be? And they were tremendously popular. I've got four CDs full of sides by them, 98 sides in all. We started the set with the Bessemer Sunset 4, Climbing Jacob's Ladder, from November of 1930. Once again, it's a two-record set, Birmingham Quartet Anthology. These are all things, groups that were based in the Birmingham area down in Alabama. And there are 32 sides altogether, two LP set, and they are still available online. You can check them out. We're going to head to Station ID in a couple of minutes. Thought we'd call on Ry Cooter to take us there, and we'll be back with hour number four. We'll get down in the alley.

0: You know what was on the jukebox in the front. Now Matt the Cat's gonna show you what was on the juke in the back.
1: This week it's part four of the Imperial Record story right here on the Juke in the Back. We'll feature the year 1953 with some solid senders from Fats Domino, Smiley Lewis, T-Bone Walker, J.D. Edwards, and many, many more. Don't miss Imperial Records, Part 4, this week on The Juke.
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5: It's hour number four of this week's Blues Before Sunrise. I'm your host, Steve Cushing. And this hour, just for fun, it's the King's Row. Everybody that you'll hear during this hour has the word King in their name. Let's start in the most obvious place.

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Never make them too soon, babe.

Well, have you been checking things off your list here as we run through the names? We're playing King's Row during this hour of the program. All of the bluesmen, the name King. Of course, we started off with B.B. King. This goes back, I think, from 1977. Never Make Your Move Too Soon. I think that was one of the last commercial hits that he had. Then we listened to Albert King. We went back early November 1966 and Crosscut Saw. We had Freddie King from April of 1961 and Sensation. And last but not least was Eddie King and his band from December 1985, The Laundromat Blues. Comes off a package Eddie had, Black Magic label. The Blues Has Got Me. He and his sister, Maybe May, heard in good light on this record. Again, it's Blues Before Sunrise. It's King's Row. Every artist that we play during this hour has the last name King or King somewhere in their name. Let's start it off. This guy's name was, I think, actually Conley, but he called himself Eddie King. Let's go back to October of 1960.

Hey, Spooky, who is that big-haired cat that's got all these chicks acting like a bunch of clowns? What? Bring him to me. I'll show him. We don't have no Casanovas in this town. And I get it, 'cause I know just what to do. Baby, don't you know that it's time for love to tumble down? You don't have to worry anymore. Just name the place, I'll be around. I'll get

Yeah, to wrap up that set, actually that was a vocalist by the name of Good Rockin' Sam Beasley, but the band that he played with was the Kid King Combo, so we didn't break suit here. It's King's Row, and that's what we're trying to do, feature all the artists that have the word King in the label. Kid King, by the way, was the drummer in that group. From 1955, Baby, I'm Foolproof. See, we started the set with Earl King, a two-parter on the Imperial label. It's a classic, Come On, Parts 1 and 2, from October 1960. Then we listened to Maurice King and the Wolverines. The featured vocalist was a woman by the name of Bee Baker, who later was known as Laverne Baker. She did the singing. Good Daddy from April 1951 with Maurice King and the Wolverines. Then on the Imperial label, it was Jewel King and January 1950 recording, I'll Get It. She did some recording with Dave Bartholomew and the band, but I believe this is different instrumentation at this point. Jewel King. Then we went down home with Willie King and they call him the Stomper from February of 2002. And that led us to Good Rockin' George, Good Rockin' Sam Beasley, and Kid King Combo, and Baby, I'm Foolproof from 1955. You're tuned to Blues Before Sunrise. I'm Steve Cushing, and it's King's Row during this hour of the program. Every artist has the word King in their name. We'll start this one with King Porter.

0: night, and he lived 1,000 years ago, way back in a big cave. He used to prowl around in that cave going, "Rawr! Rawr!" One day while he was prowling around in that big cave with his big bass skin on, and he had his big club swinging, all of a sudden, a chick ran in his cave.
1: A woman?
0: Yeah, a woman ran in that cave. She was frightened, and she ran right up to Valhalla and threw her arms right around his old rusty neck. And it was love at first fright. That's what it was. Love at first fright. And you know what her name was?
1: What?
0: Her name was Ophelia Brown. That was her name. Oh.

0: another man, which she found. I don't remember his name, but he was a big, strong man. He had a big leopard skin for a coat, and he had a bigger club than Valhalla. So Opie Brown up and ran away with him. Poor old Valhalla. He was so disgusted, so dejected, so despondent, that he crawled way back in the back end of his cave and cried and cried, and he died.
1: Kicked the bucket?
0: Yeah, he kicked the bucket. So the story has a moral to it, and I want you to pick up on this moral, because the moral goes like this. Don't you play around in the cave unless you're going to behave. Did you dig that? Don't play around in the cave unless you're going to

Yeah, from San Francisco, there is Saunders King and his band, and Swingin' was the name of it. Saunders King played guitar and did the vocals there from December 1948. Rounded out a short set, we started out with King Porter and Baby, What's the Matter with You from December 1947. King Porter had the band. It was Gene Phillips who played guitar and did the vocals on that one. Then we listened to King Perry, Poor Story of Poor Valhalla from 1948, and Saunders King and Swingin'. It all happens here on Blues Before Sunrise. This hour we're down in the alley. Actually, it's King's Row. Everybody we're listening to this hour has the word King in their name. Here's an obscure harmonica player. I don't recall ever having played anything by him. That's what these special themes are good for. Play a record just because it fits the format. This is King Davis, a 1953 recording. He was based in Los Angeles, apparently, and this is a thing called Waggin' Your Tail, but you swear you were down at, I don't know, in the swamp in Mississippi. Here we go.

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Al King was the last guy there. That's not his real name. If you, it's what he uses on the record. If you go to look up his records in the discography, they send you to look at Alvin Smith. That's his real name. On My Way from the year 1954. Johnny Hartsman there on guitar. Rounds out our set. We started with King Davis and Wagging Your Tail, recorded in Los Angeles back in 1950.

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3: Monday at noon.

It's the Mills Brothers from April 1945. I Wish I Had a Brand New Heart. Gets us started on hour number five of this week's Blues Before Sunrise. I'm your host, Steve Cushing. Time now for the Soul Breakfast. We'll lead it off with Cal Jader.

And breakfast is served. I think they were trying to get his attention. They started to fade with 30 seconds left, and they just kept playing. That's organist Larry Young and a thing called Young Blues from September 1960, originally on the New Jazz label. Thornell Schwartz on guitar, Wendell Marshall on bass, and Jimmy Smith on the drums. It rounds out the Soul Breakfast. We started with Cal Jader. I believe these were on the Savoy label. It's You or No One from March 1954. Then we listened to Nat King Cole. It's sort of a weird thing because it's George Shearing who's playing piano and Nat is doing the singing. And he recreated one he did back in the mid-1940s. This is an update, December 1961, a tune called I'm Lost. After Nat Cole, we listened to Shirley Horn from August of 1991, How Am I to Know? And that led us around to Larry Young and the Young Blues. That's our Soul Breakfast here on Blues Before Sunrise. Before we step into the alley, let's grab a couple of sides by Sam Cooke. Most of the things we do with Sam Cooke were either on the specialty label or they were on RCA. These are sides that were done sort of late, 1961, on the SAR, is that right? Yeah, SAR label. It's Sam Cooke.

Yeah, Sam Cooke with a couple of sides there from the year 1961 on the SAR label. It's my dyslexia. You Were Made for Me and Just for You. Sam Cooke here on Blues Before Sunrise. All right, what do you say we head down into the alley? We're going to spend the next couple of minutes anyways listening to recordings that were made for the Reverend Harrington. Lived on the West Side, and he had his own record label. It wasn't anything that was too orderly or organized. He did all sorts of Chicago musicians, made records by them, and then never issued them. Finally, Bob Kester came along over on the Delmark label and issued, almost two dozen. Chicago Ain't Nothing But a Blues Band was the name of the package, and a lot of these musicians will be familiar with you. Sonny Land Slim and Eddie Clearwater and Henry Gray and Morris Pigeau and some others. But we'll send them all in your direction starting right now.

Oh, there we go. Hey, somebody mark this date on the calendar. We played Zora Young Records here. That's Two Trains Running from September of 2004. Before that, we played a track off the Learn My Lesson CD on the Delmark label. Zora singing Blues Fell Down Like Rain from May of 2000. Let's go to the top of the set. We listened to all these sides that were recorded by the Reverend Harrington for his Atomic H label on the west side of Chicago. From 1960, we listened to Sunnyland Slim, Everything's Gonna Be All Right. Then Harmonica George Connor and Sputnik Music from 1959. We listened to JoJo Williams' Rock and Roll Boogie first, and then All the Pretty Women, both of them recorded in the year 1959. After that, we listened to Henry Gray on piano and vocal, How Can You Do It, from March of 1958. We listened to Eddie Clearwater and A Minor, Cha-Cha, from, it says 1969. I'm not sure if he was in business that late. And then we listened to Morris Pigeau, Baby I'm Lonely, from 1960. And then the pair by Zora Young, Blues Falling Down Like Rain, Two Trains Running. It's Blues Before Sunrise, Blues Heritage Showcase. I'm your host, Steve Cushing. We're here each and every week at the same time. We'll be back again next week with another big stack of vintage recordings. We hope that you'll make plans to join us at that time. We're here all through the night. And again, we hope you're a regular listener and you'll tell your friends about the show. I'm going to leave you with Albatross.

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0: Now Matt the Cat's gonna show you what was on the juke in the back.
1: Lord have mercy, baby. We're getting the feeling from the floor to the ceiling, making the walls shake like an earthquake, and spinning those platters and making them splatter like pancake batter.
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1: Matt the Cat back on your scene with my 78 RPM record machine, presenting another Juke in the Back show. You know what it is, baby. The soul that came before rock and roll. 1940s and 50s rhythm and blues. This week, we continue our series on Imperial Records. We're already up to part 4 in our multi-part series. We ended part 3, concluding the year 1952. So here in part 4, we're going to cover the entire year of 1953. Imperial Records released a lot of great stuff in 1953, but the king of them all, y'all, was Fats Domino. He was the one producing the big hits in 53. He had 4 charting records that year. One of them went to number 2. But even though these other cats weren't charting, we still got some great records from T-Bone Walker, Smiley Lewis, Little Son Jackson, the debut releases for Bobby Mitchell and the Toppers, and also some fantabulous down-home blues. And baby, you're going to hear them all this week on the Juke in the Back as we present part 4 of the Imperial Record Story, 1953. Let's begin this week's episode with a Fats Domino record that was released at the very end of 52. It was recorded long before that, in January of 52, during the time in which Dave Bartholomew had left the label. Fats was working with Al Young, co-writing songs with him, and Young was producing his records, basically filling in and doing all the stuff that Dave Bartholomew used to do. In April of 52, Bartholomew returned to Imperial Records and took up his old duties as talent scout, New Orleans A&R man, band leader, trumpeter, songwriter. But as I said, this was during the period that Dave was working for Specialty Records and recording for King Records. So Al Young produced this one, and it's a real bluesy number called How Long. It entered the chart in December and remained on the chart for only 1 week. So it entered the chart at number 9 and then fell off. It's a cool song and a great way to begin this week's Juke in the Back. Here's Fats Domino with How Long.
2: How long?

0: Oh, the great Archibald with great big eyes. I'm a little worried about this woman, though. She's got great big eyes and great big thighs. I hope it all evens out. It sounds like she's balanced, but those eyes must have been something. That was recorded at Archibald's final session for Imperial Records from September of 52 with Bartholomew's band. Herb Hardesty is playing that nice tenor solo. And after this session, Archibald didn't just disappear. He played around the New Orleans clubs for many years following. He just didn't make any more records. We lost him in 1973 at the age of 56. Okay, so I couldn't locate much information on this next cat. He went by the name Little Willie Gibson. And this record I'm going to play came from the only session on him that I could find, recorded with Dave Bartholomew's band in January of 53. Gibson was a New Orleans native, and this is a cool tune, but as far as I can tell, he was never heard from again. So cats and kittens, put your ears a little closer to your radios. Here's Little Willie Gibson talking about Brother Bill.
1: Well, have you heard the news about the party we had last night?
2: Oh, boy.

They say she met a fellow about 6'2". He wasn't too much to look at, but he sure knew just what to do. 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

T-Bone Walker with a fantabulous recording, Railroad Station Blues, recorded on March 20th of 53. Guess where? Down in the Crescent City. Lou Chud sent him from Los Angeles down to New Orleans to record with Dave Bartholomew. What a great idea. And some pretty stellar records came out of those sessions. They feature T-Bone on guitar, Bartholomew on trumpet, Wendell Ducange on alto, Lee Allen on tenor, Herb Hardesty on barry sax, Walter Nelson on guitar, Frank Fields on bass, and Cornelius Coleman on the tubs. We're not sure who was playing piano on that session. Up next is a guy who I like to think of as the unsung hero of this Imperial Records series. It's Little Son Jackson. The poor guy's only hit record came off the Gold Star label in 48. It was Freedom Train Blues. But man, he cut some stellar singles for Imperial, and a lot of them too. Lou Chud must have really believed in Son Jackson because he had many, many sessions with him. This one continues our train theme with Freight Train Blues. It features that strong, distinctive piano line played by Boston Smith. J.S. Anderson's on tenor, Booker T. Everhart on bass, and Bebop McKinley's on the skins. Here's Lil Son Jackson with Imperial number 5229 and Freight Train Blues.

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1: These are the real roots of rock and roll. You couldn't hear them on the jukebox in the front. But Matt the Cat's playing them on the Juke in the Back.

is back and finger popping with Imperial number 5231. Going to the river, gonna jump overboard and drown, baby. Recorded with Dave Bartholomew's band in January of 53. It entered the rhythm and blues charts in April and peaked at number 2 in May. But here's the killer, baby. It stayed on the charts for 14 weeks. So it continued to sell, sell, sell. In fact, it sold more than 1 million copies, but failed to hit number 1. Now, I'm at the Cat, and you're digging on part 4 of the Imperial record story on this week's Juke in the Back. Imperial, a great Los Angeles-based label owned by Lou Chudd. But during this time, most of Imperial's big singles were coming out of New Orleans, thanks to the talent scout and producer Dave Bartholomew. His band can be heard on this next record from Smiley Lewis, called Big Mamu. They cut this one in February of 53, and Lee Allen is blowing that mean tenor sax. Edward Frank is on piano, and the great Earl Palmer is laying down that beat. Here's an interesting little tidbit. The vocal group backing him up on this record is the Toppers, as in Bobby Mitchell and the Toppers, and they would start recording on their own, well, momentarily. You'll just have to drop another nickel in the juke if you want to hear one of their records. But right now, it's Overton Lemons, better known to the world as Smiley Lewis, with

Bobby Mitchell and the Toppers and their debut single for Imperial Records, coming off their debut session for the label, I'm Crying. That was written by Lloyd Bellaire, who was a group member. He sang tenor. Bobby Mitchell, of course, on lead. And Dave Bartholomew's group backing him up. That very first session for Bobby Mitchell and the Toppers was held on the 9th of February, 1953. Bartholomew discovered him, got him signed to Imperial, and Bobby Mitchell stayed on the label for quite some time, going solo in 56, and his only charting record was Try Rock and Roll. By 1960, he was off Imperial and on local New Orleans label, Ron Records. Mitchell was born in the Algiers section of New Orleans in August of 1935, and he passed away 53 years later in March of 89. We will definitely hear more from Bobby Mitchell and the Toppers as this Imperial Records series goes on right here on your source for 1940s and 50s rhythm and blues, The Juke in the Back. But now, man, it's time to bring Fats back. Please Don't Leave Me was recorded on April 18th of 53. Released in June, it hit the chart on July 25th and rose to number 3. This record also spent 14 weeks on the charts, so it was a solid seller. And Fats Domino is the only one to get songwriter credit on this song, Please Don't Leave Me. Remember, Lou Chudd, Imperial record owner, did not put his name on the records, as some of the other label owners did quite often, or disc jockeys did. At least Chudd did not take a slice of the songwriting credit. And in the dirty business of selling records, that's saying something. Up now, Fats Domino with Please Don't

man that is pure New Orleans rhythm and blues, Rose Mitchell, with the original version of I'm Slippin' In, written by Dave Bartholomew and recorded in May of 1953. Of course, Bartholomew would have the Spiders record that one in 54, and it would make the charts, topping out at number 6. I suspect we'll be hearing their version of I'm Slippin' In on next week's program. Rose Mitchell only recorded 4 songs for Imperial, and I couldn't find anything else on her. Now let's switch it up a little bit. We go from that New Orleans rhythm and blues sound to a little bit of gut bucket blues from Texas. I mean, this is really Texas. It was recorded in Houston on May 27th of 53. And get this, Lightning Hopkins is playing guitar with Buster Pickens on piano. Oh, baby, you're gonna dig this one. J.D. Edwards with Crying.

Now it's time for the Great 78, where we take a thick piece of shellac and harken back to a time when 78 RPM records were king. Since we're featuring Imperial Records this week, I'd like to bring back T-Bone Walker for a unique, different sounding record. He's back in Los Angeles, recording this one probably on November 6th of 53, with a big band, and it's real jazzy and kind of mixes up T-Bone's style a little bit. And it's this week's Great 78. T-Bone Walker, I'll always be in.

with his fourth and final charting record from 1953 and Rosemary. He recorded that on June 1st of 53, and that was the second time he had recorded it. He cut it first at his previous session. Rosemary hit number 10 in the fall of 53. I'm at the Cat, and we're digging 1953 as it relates to the Rhythm and Blues records released on Imperial Records. This is part 4 of our Imperial Records story. And up next, we have a vocal group from the Roxbury section of Boston, the Love Notes. They made one record for Imperial and then moved on to Riviera, Rainbow, and Hub. Don't confuse these Love Notes for the Love Notes that were from Manhattan and recorded United for the Holiday label in 57. Different group. These Roxbury Cats feature Teddy Santos on lead. Here are the Love Notes with the beautiful Surrender Your Heart.

One Friday morning, Bobby Mitchell and the Toppers from their second session for Imperial Records held in May of 53. It was their second single release, Imperial 5250. Before that, another record that was probably recorded with Dave Bartholomew's band, Jesse Allen and Audrey Walker, with Gonna Tell My Mama. It was recorded in September of 53, and we know who Jesse Allen was. He had already made a few records for Aladdin, Coral, and Bayou. But who was Audrey Walker? All I could find on her was this one session with Jesse Allen. She kind of has a little bit of Shirley Goodman in her voice. And I'm afraid Audrey Walker might remain a mystery. But I'll keep digging, cats and kittens, because I'm at the Cat, your furry leader, and I just don't stop. I keep on grinning and I keep those records spinning. And we're going to do that next week when we continue with part 5 of the Imperial Records story. We will focus on the year 1954. Rhythm and blues starts turning into rock and roll in 54, and we'll hear how Imperial Records handles that. Until next time, remember, soul, it's a feeling, and you get that feeling each week when you tune into your source for 1940s and 50s rhythm and blues, right here on the Juke in the Back. Gonna close it down with one more, baby. One by Boogie Bill Webb. He was from Mississippi and recorded in New Orleans in May of 53. He only recorded one single for Imperial, but played the New Orleans clubs throughout the rest of the 50s until he was rediscovered in the 1960s and 70s. So let's go out with Boogie Bill Webb and I Ain't For It. I'll catch you on the flip side next week, cats and kittens. Have a wonderful week, everybody. Bye-bye.

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Thanks for dropping by. Feel free to let Matt the Cat know if you dug the show. Email him at mattthecat@mattthecat.com. Juke in the Back is recorded at Rosie's Juke Joint, located at the Stepping Stone Inn in Salem, Massachusetts. For more information, please visit jukeintheback.org. I'm Miss Rosie. See you next time on the Juke in the Back.

Welcome to Early Music Now. Today we're spending time with a fascinating figure from 17th century Venice, a singer, composer, and mother named Barbara Strozzi. The music on today's show comes from a 2025 release from Hathor Consort, directed by Romina Liszka, with sopranos Dorothée Mields and Hanna Blazikova. I'm Sarah Schneider. Thanks so much for joining me today. The Strozzis of Florence were a prominent banking family and rivals to the Medicis. In 1583, Roberto Strozzi, a banker working in Venice, fathered a child outside of marriage, a son named Giulio. Roberto later legitimized his son, who became a celebrated poet, librettist, and father to Barbara Strozzi. Barbara was also born outside of marriage, but Giulio adopted her and made her his sole heir. Barbara's talents as a singer must have been clear very early in her life, because the composer Niccolò Fantei dedicated two volumes of solo songs to her while she was still a teenager. Barbara also studied composition with the celebrated composer Francesco Cavalli. Let's hear a set of pieces that represent Barbara Strozzi as a spiritual artist, starting with L'Amante Modesto, featuring sopranos Dorothée Mields and Hanna Blazikova, plus members of Hathor Consort.

We're listening to selections from Barbara Strozzi, A Portrait in Five Acts, with sopranos Dorothée Mields and Hanna Blazhikova, and Hathor Consort, directed by Romina Lischka, right here on Early Music Now. Giulio Strozzi wasn't one of those parents who tried to dissuade his talented child from pursuing a career in music. On the contrary, he created a platform to showcase his daughter's talents. In 1637, he founded the Accademia degli Unisoni. The minutes of this musical society were published and show that Barbara Strozzi both sang at the meetings and suggested the subjects on which the members exercised their debating skills. For example, the members might discuss whether music can express sadness better than real tears, or does love bring joy or only pain? When Barbara Strozzi studied with Francesco Cavalli, she learned all about a new musical style that was taking Venice by storm, the seconda pratica. Music needed to express the emotional content of the text, and a melody should have as many twists and turns as human emotion itself. Our next musical portrait shows Barbara Strozzi as a woman in love. We'll hear Belli Occhi, performed by Dorothée Mields and Hanna Blazhikova with Hathor Consort.

Today on Early Music Now, we're hearing selections from a 2025 release from Hathor Consort and sopranos Hanna Blazikova and Dorothee Mields. It's called Barbara Strozzi, A Portrait in Five Acts. You're listening to Early Music Now. I'm Sarah Schneider. While Barbara Strozzi never wrote for the stage, her madrigals come across as miniature operas, presenting love in all its facets via a whole range of emotions, from joy to despair. When she published her first book of madrigals in 1644, she became a member of a club previously reserved for men. She would go on to publish a total of 8 collections, secular arias and cantatas, but also sacred music. After the death of her adopted father and patron, Barbara Strozzi lived from the earnings of her music. She never married, but did have 4 children with a friend of her father's, Giovanni Paolo Wittmann. Strozzi supported her children through her own earnings, and after Wittmann's death, the children received extra support thanks to his will. Let's hear a set of pieces portraying Barbara Strozzi as a mother, starting with Silenzio Nocivo.

a setting of the song Suzanne Un Jour by Bartolomeo di Selma y Salaverde, featuring viola da gamba player Romina Liska and members of Hathor Consort. We're listening to selections from Barbara Strozzi, A Portrait in Five Acts, right here on Early Music Now.

We heard Hathor Consort along with sopranos Hanna Blazhakova and Dorothée Mields with music by Barbara Strozzi. Hathor Consort was named after a mother goddess from Egyptian mythology, and the ensemble was founded in 2012 by viola da gamba player Romina Liska, who is also directing and performing on the CD we're listening to today. Early Music Now is distributed by the WFMT Radio Network Chicago and is produced in the studios of KMFA in Austin, Texas. I'm Sarah Schneider, delighted to have your company as always, and I'll see you next time.

0: Violinist James Ennis knows he's not going to please everybody all the time, but he's committed to remaining true to himself as a performer.
1: You just have to take a leap of faith as a performer and say, this is what I'm trying to say. 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
0: Ennis takes a leap of faith with the Minnesota Orchestra on the next performance today from 8 p.m.
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Sunday Baroque. I'm Suzanne Bona. British writer James Fenton described lullabies as the spell whereby the mother attempts to transform herself back from an ogre to a saint. Even before the recent frenzy of scientific research about the beneficial effects of music on babies' brains, parents instinctively knew that music was a good thing for their kids, I think, especially bedtime. So relax and enjoy some Baroque lullabies this Mother's Day weekend.

There are several versions of this familiar music by Johann Sebastian Bach. The chorale melody Sleepers Awake from his cantata number 140 is also his chorale number 645. From their album Jubilo, trumpeter Alison Balsam performs Wake, Awake, for Night is Passing with organist Stephen Cleobury.

From a recording she made before announcing her retirement last year, trumpeter Alison Balsam and organist Stephen Cleobury teamed up to play Sleepers Awake by Johann Sebastian Bach. This is Sunday Baroque, funded by the Friends of Sunday Baroque, including Lynn Walther of Lake Grove, New York. The Olympiad is the story of two friends, one of whom signs up to compete in the Olympics as a favor to the other. Antonio Vivaldi wrote an opera on the story, and mezzo-soprano Franziska Gottwald sings the aria, "While you sleep, may love fill the peace of your dreams," from the Olympiad.

Mezzo-soprano Franziska Gottwald and Venice Baroque performed the aria from Antonio Vivaldi's opera, The Olympiad. 17th century musician Solomon Rossi wrote this setting of the prayer, "Lay us down to sleep in peace." It's sung by New York Baroque.

Eric Milnes led New York Baroque singing Lay Us Down to Sleep in Peace. It is some of Solomon Rossi's music for the Sabbath. 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

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Lullabies are not necessarily just for babies. Jean-Baptiste Lully worked for France's King Louis in the middle of the 17th century, providing music for everything from dancing and entertainment to the most mundane daily activities. For example, the king's bedchamber was placed in the geographical center of his palace where people could come and watch the wakening and bedtime ceremonies. Chatham Baroque plays some of Lully's bedtime tunes for the king.

Shannon Baruch played Jean-Baptiste Lully's trios for the King's Bedtime, Lullabies for Francis King Louis. You can look up more about the music at sundaybaroque.org.

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The legend surrounding the Goldberg Variations by Johann Sebastian Bach is that a count paid Johann Sebastian Bach to compose some soothing music for his harpsichordist, Johann Gottlieb Goldberg, to play for him on his frequent sleepless nights. Bach's aria and 30 variations are nicknamed the Goldberg Variations. Les Violons du Roi, or the King's Violins, play the opening aria melody and variations 13 through 18.

0: Bernard Labadie led Les Violons du Roi, the King's Violins, playing a suite from the Goldberg Variations by Johann Sebastian Bach, the opening aria melody with variations 13 through 18. Sunday Baroque is produced at WSHU in Fairfield, Connecticut, and funded by the Richard P. Garmany Fund at Hartford Foundation for Public Giving, providing support to institutions that are committed to enriching lives in Connecticut, including Theater Works and Hartford Chorale. Our production team includes Julie Ferdino, Jennifer Basher, Sabrina Garone, Ann Lopez, and I'm Suzanne Bona. 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

0: book gathers advice from mothers of some of the world's most famous athletes and artists.
1: They remember looking at their child thinking, if I lean into that child's talent, maybe there's a there there. By doing that, I think in some ways it gave a lot of these young people purpose.
0: And there's always the puzzle. It's Sunday, May 10th. News is next.
2: Live from NPR News in Washington, I'm Nora Rahm. Passengers aboard the Dutch cruise ship tied to the deadly Hanta virus outbreak are making their way back to their home countries for evaluation. The vessel arrived near Spain's Canary Islands today, where public health officials coordinated medical screenings and charter flights for people leaving the ship. NPR's Miguel Macias reports.
3: The MV Hondius cruise ship arrived early Sunday at a seldom used port in Tenerife, the largest island of the archipelago. It did not dock and it will remain at a distance. Medical staff are evaluating passengers on board, who will then be transported in small groups to the port. From there to the airport, about 10 minutes away, where they will be flown to their countries of origin. Authorities are reporting none of the passengers are showing symptoms. The first group to disembark are 14 Spanish citizens who will be flown to Madrid. The complex operation involving the Spanish army and two national ministries has caused a political firestorm in Spain, with the central government taking measures to overrule the opposition of local authorities. Miguel Macias, NPR News, Seville, Spain.
2: Several Republican-led states in the South are moving towards changing their congressional maps. They hope to give Republicans the edge in midterm elections this fall. In South Carolina, lawmakers are considering a new map intended to give the Republicans all the state's seven seats in the House of Representatives, including the one now held by Democrat Jim Clyburn.
4: I'm going to run, irrespective of what the makeup of the district might be, because I believe that I have a record that is very acceptable to the South Carolina voter, and I have a good understanding of America's promise, and we'll run on that.
2: He was interviewed on CNN. Prices are up, but people are still spending for mom, $25 more than they did last year. The National Retail Federation projects total spending to reach a record $38 billion this Mother's Day. NPR's Amy Held has more on the story.
5: Per person planned spending is $284 on average. Mother's Day is the busiest day of the year for restaurants. Beyond brunch, there are cards and jewelry, but the top gift, three-quarters of shoppers say they're getting flowers. The thorn? Price. Up more than 7% in recent weeks. Hit by tariffs and fuel costs, many flowers are flown in, then moved in refrigerated trucks. To adapt, Eric Luoma, a florist in Scottsdale, Arizona, says he's getting creative with happy hour sales and partnering with local growers.
6: We're just trying to keep things affordable for our customers because we want to keep people buying flowers.
5: Sellers say they're looking to flourish in other ways, offering grab-and-go bouquets and smaller arrangements. Amy Held, NPR News.
2: This is NPR News in Washington. Search teams in Indonesia today found the bodies of two hikers missing since a volcano erupted Friday. They were buried under deep, densely packed volcanic material about 165 feet from the rim of the main crater. The body of a third hiker was located yesterday. They were among 20 hikers who set out to climb Mount Ukono in defiance of safety restrictions. In a world where you can gamble on almost anything, some like to bet on the time ice will break on an Alaskan river. Scientists are paying attention, too. As Shelby Herbert reports, the guessing game provides an important climate data point.
7: The Nenana Ice Classic clock stopped on Monday night when a tripod balanced on the river ice tipped over. The game signals the arrival of summer and has gone on for over a century. Alaskan climatologist Martin Stufer says that's why it's a valuable data point.
8: It's very seldom that you have a homogeneous, continuous, long-term climate series. We can see a tendency to earlier breakups.
7: Still, he says scientists can't use the data to predict river ice breakup down to the minute. Otherwise, he would have won at some point. For NPR News, I'm Shelby Herbert in Fairbanks.
2: Just in time for Mother's Day, the Social Security Administration has released the list of the most popular baby names in 2025. Olivia leads for the girls for the seventh year in a row. Charlotte is in second place, ending Emma's six-year run in that spot. She's now third. On the boys' side, Liam is number one, also for the seventh year in a row, followed by Noah and Oliver. I'm Nora Rahm, NPR News in Washington.

0: question.
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0: This is Weekend Edition from NPR News. I'm Aisha Roscoe. Good morning, and thanks for being with us. It's been more than 10 weeks since the start of the war with Iran, and more than a month since a ceasefire was announced. But there have been several attacks on ships in the Persian Gulf this past week. The Strait of Hormuz is still effectively closed, and global oil supplies are being choked. In the U.S., the average gas price is up. It's $4.52 a gallon, according to AAA. And the latest approval numbers for President Trump's handling of Iran and the economy are down. Joining me to talk about this is NPR White House correspondent Deepa Shivaram. Good morning.
1: Hey, Aisha.
0: So, Deepa, this war has gone on for weeks longer than Trump anticipated, and negotiations are still going on to try to end the war. What is holding up the process?
1: Well, President Trump's still threatening to continue bombing Iran if they don't agree to the U.S. proposal to end the war. And, you know, since then, as you've mentioned, throughout the course of this past week, the U.S. conducted strikes on Iran because they say three U.S. Navy ships came under Iranian attack unprovoked. Iran, on their part, says the U.S. started that violence. It was the first round of strikes that really took place since that ceasefire was negotiated weeks ago. But at this point, things still kind of seem at a standstill of not really getting a lot worse, but also no end to the war anytime soon.
0: As the weeks go by, new polling is out showing that the war has put a dent in Trump's approval ratings among his own party.
1: Yeah, I mean, the thing is that this war has always been unpopular when you look at polling. A majority of Americans did not support U.S. actions in Iran from the beginning of this war. But among Republicans, there was pretty overwhelming support for Trump and what the U.S. military was doing in Iran. Now, 10 weeks into the war, though, the outlook has worsened a bit for Trump. Week after week, there's polling that comes out that shows that there's this cave in support among Republicans who support Trump. A recent poll from Marist this week shows that a majority of Republicans do still support Trump's approach in Iran, but 22% disapprove, and that's up from 15% in March. And that's on top of polling that has consistently shown really bad remarks for Trump on his handling of the economy and the issue of affordability, which is a top of mind issue for voters this year.
0: Iran will be on the agenda as the president travels to Beijing later this week to meet with China's leader, Xi Jinping. What could she do to help Trump on the Iran front?
1: Yeah, so we were just talking about, you know, how this war is really making a dent in Trump's approval ratings at home. So he's going to have a few asks in this meeting. For example, Trump wants Xi to pressure Iran to help open the Strait of Hormuz. That's that really critical passageway where a lot of the world's oil travels through. That closure of the strait during this war has meant that, you know, oil prices have gone up, like you mentioned. That's really politically impacting Trump. And so because of China's relationship with Iran, there's some leverage China has here. But you have to keep in mind that relationships between the U.S. and China and Trump and Xi have been pretty frosty in just the last year, right? Trump really projects this friendship with Xi, that they respect each other. But last fall, there were massive tensions leading up to the Trump and Xi meeting that took place in South Korea because of Trump's escalating tariff war. And some of those tensions have calmed down, but whether there's actual progress or takeaways that come out of this meeting, whether it's on Iran or other economic agreements, I think expectations are pretty low.
0: Artificial intelligence will also be a key subject between Trump and Xi. What's at stake in this AI race?
1: Yeah, I mean, Trump has been saying that when he meets with Xi this week, he's going to talk about how the U.S. is leading the AI race. I talked to some experts who say that Trump's not exactly wrong. When it comes to AI technology, the U.S. is ahead on really great models from OpenAI, Anthropic, Google. By some estimates, the U.S. is about 6 to 12 months ahead of China on this. But where China is inching ahead is on AI adoption and how it's integrated into their society. And along with those issues, as well as, you know, national security, cyber attacks, protecting, you know, the U.S. interests in these chips that are manufactured in Taiwan, things like that. All of that will probably be part of the discussion when it comes to AI, as both of these countries are trying to battle out to see who gets ahead in the AI race.
0: That's NPR White House correspondent Deepa Shivaram. Thanks so much.
1: Thank you.
0: Federal Reserve Chair Jerome Powell's 8-year term comes to an end this week, a term that saw a global pandemic that spiked unemployment, the highest inflation rate in 40 years, and President Trump's attempts to undermine the Fed's independence.
2: After my term as chair ends on May 15, I will continue to serve as a governor for a period of time to be determined.
0: That was Powell late last month, and that announcement that he'll remain on the Fed is also out of the ordinary. Patrick Harker was president of the Federal Reserve Bank of Philadelphia from 2015 to 2025. He's currently a professor at the University of Pennsylvania's Wharton School of Business, and he joins us now. Welcome to the program.
3: Thanks for having me.
0: You served alongside Jerome Powell as a member of the Open Market Committee. That's the group in charge of setting interest rates, among other things. How would you describe Powell's leadership style?
3: Steady and, when need be, forceful. Jay is a consensus builder. The committee is a consensus. You can't, no one person can get their way on the committee. It really is 19 people in a room with strong opinions. He would let us know where he stood, but he would listen to us. And I really respect that. That's how things get done in the Fed. And I would argue that's how things get done in life, that we have to listen to each other. And at the end of the day, though, why I said forceful, when the pandemic hit, for example, he did not hesitate to take action to help keep the economy going for the American people.
0: Talk to me about that. Do you feel like there were missteps, even allowing that the decisions were only his to make?
3: I think we have to go back very quickly in history. If you look at the great financial crisis in 2008, 9, 10, I think the consensus is that we under-responded there. This time around, it wasn't just the Fed responded forcefully by taking rates to zero, but the fiscal side of the house put in a lot of money, let's call it $6 trillion, into the hands of Americans to stimulate the economy. Yes, the labor market bounced back quickly, but so did inflation. And that was the real issue that we had to deal with once we got out of the deep throes of the pandemic.
0: Trump has explicitly demanded lower interest rates, called Powell a moron, started a criminal investigation into the Fed's building renovations, attempted to fire Governor Lisa Cook. Here's another clip from Powell's press conference late last month.
2: I worry that these attacks are battering the institution and putting at risk the thing that really matters to the public, which is the ability to conduct monetary policy without taking into consideration political factors.
0: Fed chairs typically step down after their terms expire. What do you make of Powell's decision to stay at the Fed as a governor?
3: I give him a lot of credit. This is not an easy thing for him to do. And he's staying on because he cares about the institution. He's staying on until all the cloud that's over the Fed gets lifted. Look, credibility is the real coin of the realm when it comes to the Fed. If institutions lose their credibility, they can't do their job. And so Jay wants to make sure that the Fed maintains its credibility through what is a very difficult period.
0: You know, with Trump bashing the Fed like this, applying so much pressure, how can that credibility remain?
3: I think not only the chair, but the other 18 members have to continue to do their job. And what is that job? Look objectively at the data, look at what it's telling you, and even though it may be difficult, do the right thing for the country. The Fed's job is to do things that are sometimes not comfortable, that people don't agree with. But that's why independence of the Fed is so vital for its mission.
0: What are you going to be paying attention to as the new chair, Kevin Warsh, takes over?
3: So I don't think the committee is going to change a whole lot. I mean, Kevin will be changing, but that's one seat and that's it. The committee is going to continue to need to deal with what's in front of them right now, which is inflation. Inflation was running above its 2% target even before the war broke out. But now the war and its aftermath are going to keep inflation up pretty high for a period. So the Fed's going to have to deal with that. And the best way it can deal with that right now is what I think they just decided at the last meeting, to stay where they are and let some of this uncertainty resolve itself.
0: Do you have any concerns about Warsh's independence?
3: No, I don't. I think he will be an institutionalist because he understands how vitally important that is to this country. He's a student of the Fed, and I think he will maintain the independence of the Federal Reserve.
0: You're a professor now. How would you grade Powell's tenure as Fed chairman?
3: He faced things that were beyond the normal course of duty. So if you add on the extra credit, if I'm grading, getting us through the pandemic, I would give him an A+.
0: That's Patrick Harker, former president of the Federal Reserve Bank of Philadelphia. Thank you so much for joining us.
3: Thank you.

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1: When you train a dog, your dog is not going to always do what you train it to do. Sometimes it's going to disobey. And AI is basically like that. It can choose to do something else, and sometimes it will.
0: Bad dog. Now experts, scholars, and lawmakers are wrestling with if and how AI can be held accountable. 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

I'm Nora Rahm with these headlines. Iran today responded to the latest U.S. proposal to end the war. It appears to focus primarily on reopening the Strait of Hormuz to shipping. The Islamic Republic of Iran Broadcasting said that the response is in line with Iran's previous positions. A cruise ship at the center of the hantavirus outbreak is now anchored off Spain's Canary Islands. The passengers are being flown home on planes chartered by their countries. And British Prime Minister Keir Starmer is resisting calls that he resign. After his Labour Party's losses in local elections last week, he told the Observer newspaper he's not going to walk away from the job he was elected to do and plunge the country into chaos. I'm Nora Rahm, NPR News in Washington.

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1: This is Weekend Edition from NPR News. I'm Aisha Roscoe. 2 months ago, a gunman drove through the preschool doors at Temple Israel, the largest synagogue in Michigan. He had an AR-style rifle, and his truck was loaded with 300 rounds of ammunition, fireworks, and gasoline. He later died from a self-inflicted gunshot wound. Everyone in the building survived, but the attack has left congregants displaced. As NPR's Barbara Sprunt reports, the community is resilient and rebuilding.
2: Temple Israel is 12,000 members strong. After the attack, the community is still having Shabbat, still teaching children, and still celebrating bar mitzvahs. But Rabbi Jen Lader says most people don't understand the community is also still recovering.
3: They heard that a car hit the building and that everybody was fine. And everything's not fine. Our teachers and our students and our babies were so intensely traumatized.
2: Elise Otis is one of those teachers. She leads the toddler room and says the day that changed everything started out entirely normal.
4: You know, it was a really good day, a good morning. We put our babies down to nap.
2: Then she heard a loud bang, so loud it sounded like an explosion. She and other teachers rushed into the hall.
4: And all I did was look up and like, the ceiling was falling in. And then I looked to my left and I saw a gun. And we heard, get in your rooms. And so we all ran.
2: Temple Israel staff go through rigorous security training. The last one was just weeks before. Second nature kicked in and Otis locked the bulletproof glass doors, pulled the blinds, moved the kids behind a barrier of changing tables, and grabbed the Cheerios.
4: They didn't cry. As long as the Cheerios were flowing, like life was okay.
2: That's when she heard gunshots. So many, she thought there were multiple shooters running through the building.
4: And the only thing that I could think of was, I'm going to die. So if he or they come in, I'm going to lay on the babies. Because I'm going to die regardless, and that's okay. And I wasn't scared. I was more scared that they were going to die.
2: After 45 minutes, she evacuated as police in tactical gear stormed in. All 110 children and 55 staffers made it out of the building alive. Her classroom was 10 feet away from where the truck blasted through the building.
3: Right here. The car at full speed drove through this hallway, and this hallway is usually teeming with children.
2: Rabbi Lader recently walked me through the wreckage, showing me where the gunman set off fireworks from inside the truck. Minutes later, it was on fire.
3: This hallway is filling almost immediately with this thick, black, impenetrable smoke.
2: Temple security rushed in.
3: Nobody who sits at the front desk at a preschool and says hi and high fives all the kids when they come in thinks that they're going to be in that situation, but they didn't think twice. Every single one of them ran full speed into active gunfire.
2: The smoke set off the sprinklers, which then flooded the building. That was 2 months ago. And now?
3: There's nothing left. It has to be stripped down to the studs.
2: That no children or teachers or staff were killed feels miraculous, she says.
3: People keep asking me, like, it's amazing God protected you, and I actually can't live in that space because there are a lot of bad things that happen in this world, and, you know, it makes me think about the Tree of Life shooting and the 11 people who were gunned down in their house of worship, and I can't believe in a God that would protect us and not them. And so, for me, I really see them as luck.
2: Luck, she says, training, and resources.
3: We spend $800,000 a year just on our security team. It's money we could be spending feeding hungry people, sending kids to camp, giving scholarships for preschool, and instead we are funding our own army to keep ourselves safe.
2: As the temple is rebuilt, the congregation is rotating through temporary spaces in the community. Nearly 1,000 people attended the first Shabbat service after the attack, and every single teacher came back.
3: It is really a shining example of the strength and resilience of the community. We don't let terrorists win. And the goal was to prevent us from celebrating who we are, and that's not going to stop us.
2: She said what's been painful in the aftermath of the attack is news coverage that prominently features how the attacker had family who was killed by Israeli airstrikes in Lebanon. According to Israeli Defense Forces, his brother was a commander for Hezbollah, an Iranian-backed group that's designated as a terrorist organization by the United States.
3: To conflate what happens across the world between people and governments that we do not vote for, with a school filled with babies and staff who are Americans, is so rabidly anti-Semitic.
2: It's something that's been weighing on Eddie Rubin, whose children were there that day.
5: I have had family die in overseas conflicts, and never in my life did I think, let me go and blow up kids because that's going to fix the issue.
2: His two-year-old has been more anxious since the attack and has started to see a therapist. His four-year-old keeps asking why anyone would want to hurt a temple.
5: The trauma is real. I mean, you know, I've seen it manifested already in our kids. You know, my wife the other week saw a spider on the ceiling and just naturally screamed. And my four-year-old daughter dropped to the floor in the cover mode, crying and shaking. And we like couldn't get her out of it.
2: Otis, the toddler teacher, is also navigating a new normal. Within a week of the attack, her nightmare started.
4: There was a gunman and there were babies that I couldn't get to. I just couldn't get to them. How do I get to them? I hear the gunman. I can't get to them. They're just the same. Get the babies. Just get the babies.
2: She's still working 40 hours a week, and there are days, she says, when it's hard to put on a brave face, and that she just wants to return to teaching at Temple Israel.
4: My class is so bright and happy, and it'll be happy again. You know, everybody says, and it's true, it is just a building. It's us that make it a place, a home.
2: Barbara Sprunt, NPR News, West Bloomfield, Michigan.
1: Today is Mother's Day, and we're celebrating all the mothers and mother figures in our lives. As a mom of three myself, I always say that being a mom requires you to give all of yourself, and then just a little bit more. But no matter how much we do, most of us ask ourselves the same questions over and over again. Are we doing enough? Are we making all of the right decisions? Today's show co-host Chanel Jones hopes to change that. She has a new book out based on wisdom gathered from interviewing the mothers of some of the world's biggest stars, like NBA powerhouse Steph Curry and pop royalty Lady Gaga. Her book is titled Through Mom's Eyes, Simple Wisdom from Mothers Who Raised Extraordinary Humans. And Chanel Jones joins us now. Welcome to the program.
6: Hi, happy Mother's Day.
1: Thank you. Same to you. You know, you're such an accomplished journalist and you have this amazing career. What made you want to do a book on motherhood?
6: You know, I heard a quote the other day, and it said something to the effect of, you should take your truth and wrap your purpose around it. And even luckier if you can wrap your career around it. And I feel like that's what I've tried to do over the years. You know, when I first got to the Today Show back in, I think it was like 2014, I think I was trying to kind of find, what is my place? What's my contribution to this platform? And, you know, I got to New York City with two triple strollers and two double strollers.
1: Oh, my goodness. Two-year-old.
6: Yeah, my twins were two. My oldest was five. I was waking up at 3:30 in the morning. It was a lot.
1: It's a lot.
6: And I remember different celebrities would come. And while everybody was looking at the celebrity, I was looking at the celebrity thinking, what did their mother feed them? Why did they turn out so great? You know?
1: Yeah.
6: And so I decided to go for it and start interviewing the moms of people I admire. And maybe if I interviewed 20 or 30 women, maybe I could see some themes and apply it to my own life.
1: You know, some people may just look at that and go, okay, well, look, maybe they just hit the genetic lottery and like they these talented kids who were just going to be successful. In talking to these moms, did you find through lines in their stories about how to propel a child to really be the best that they can be?
6: Absolutely. Every single one of them had a story or a moment or a season that they remember, and they remember looking at their child thinking, you know what, if I lean into that child's talent, maybe there's a there there. And if it doesn't, no harm, no foul. But what I realized is by doing that, I think in some ways it gave a lot of these young people purpose. And they were driven by themselves, their own grit. Lin-Manuel Miranda's mom, she remembers peeking in, and he was jumping on his bed, singing to a musical. And she said she remembered him being in a holiday concert and sitting out in the choir and watching him just be moved by the music. And so she leaned in to that talent.
1: So it seems like a lot of it's about paying attention, right?
6: Yes, being present. And not only being present in the lives of your kids, but being present in our own lives.
1: That came up a lot, too.
6: Yeah,
1: this idea of, like, not losing yourself in motherhood.
6: Mm-hmm.
1: It's easy to say, but then how do you find that balance between being fully present and devoted to your kids, but still having your own identity and you're trying to balance everything, and then you forget something important, like take your kids to work day, which...
6: Let me tell you something. I'm about to give you an exclusive. Can I tell you the truth about the day I found out I was a New York Times bestseller?
1: Yes, yeah.
6: So we celebrated. There's a video on my Instagram. We're hugging,
1: yeah,
6: whatever.
1: Yeah.
6: Hours later, my little guy comes home from soccer practice so mad at me, in tears. I forgot to register him for soccer tryouts.
1: Oh,
6: and he has
1: my
6: been
1: gosh.
6: On that team since he was in, since he was 7 years old.
1: Oh,
6: he's 13.
1: My goodness.
6: I forgot. I didn't even see the email. What should have been one of the biggest, like, days of my career, I spent my night emailing the coach,
1: yes,
6: apologizing.
1: Yes,
6: yeah. So it never ends. So I would be crazy to sit here and tell you that I figured it out.
1: What do you think giving yourself grace in practice, what does that look like?
6: I try to keep the challenges in my head and not my heart.
1: Mm.
6: And so if it's something that I have to work out, I have to try not to absorb it into my chest. And it literally affects my body posture, my heart, my nervous system feels it. And so I try on things that aren't worth the nervous system shake. I try not to let it penetrate. You know, one mom said, I've never done this either. You know what I mean? We're all just,
1: we're all,
6: as my grandmother said, doing the best we can with the light we have to see by.
1: Yes, absolutely. Over the process of writing this book, you dealt with an unimaginable tragedy.
6: Mm-hmm.
1: Your husband died from brain cancer. And
6: mm-hmm. Even hearing you say that is excruciating. I remember where I was when I look at this hot pink book with white flowers on the cover. Like, I remember being next to him in hospital rooms. I remember worrying that it would be too light. I knew I wanted to be a bit deeper, and I was trying to figure out how I was going to approach it. And then I got the biggest blow of my life. But I turned it, you know what they say, turn your pain into purpose. It's really what I did.
1: Thinking about your story, I find it unimaginable, but then I remember my mother was married to my father. He died when I was 6. He was 36. They were in their 30s at the time. And she then married again and lost her second husband. And as you said, like, I don't think about, she didn't put any of that on me. So it's like, I didn't really think about it. And then
6: you didn't absorb it.
1: And then I'm thinking, like, how is this possible?
6: I'm so glad you mentioned that, because even for me, writing this book made me have a greater appreciation for my mom. I didn't even think about the fact that my mom remarried.
1: Yeah.
6: And the man that she remarried, my stepfather, he was widowed. I never connected it until therapy that I had been a part of a family who this had touched.
1: Well, I gotta ask you, if I'm asking you for the wisdom of how you're raising the extraordinary human beings that you're raising, what would be your key piece of advice?
6: When I started writing this book, I was thinking, okay, I'm so tired of these goldfish in the back of my car seat, all in the crevices of the seat.
1: Yeah.
6: And now it is, I'm so thankful that I had these little guys in the back seat. And I recognize that now they're teenagers and I have a few more holidays. And this has forced me to slow down in a way. I don't know if it ever would have happened. I hate that it had to be this way. But I'm a lot more intentional about my time with them and what I'm leaving in the world for them. I think the bigger questions about life and what really matters I think that's kind of where my headspace is now, because mm-hmm. I have learned what really matters and how tomorrow is not promised.
1: That was today's show host and author of Through Mom's Eyes, Janelle Jones. Thank you so much for speaking with us today.
6: Thank you.
1: You're listening to Weekend Edition from NPR News. Cape Verde may be small, but it has big soccer World Cup dreams. With just over 500,000 people, it's one of the smallest countries to ever qualify. And as Ricky Shryock reports, the island nation off West Africa isn't just showing up at this summer's tournament, it's reaching for history.
7: From these islands, the Blue Sharks are chasing something far bigger than its geography suggests. For the first time, Cape Verde's national team, the second smallest nation by population ever to qualify, has reached the World Cup. The moment the team qualified, the streets here were filled with ecstatic fans, strangers embraced. And in Cape Verde, football sounds different now. What was once street play and schoolyard games now carries the weight of a World Cup dream.
8: The expectation of our young players is very high.
7: Pedro Betancourt, president of the country's prestigious youth football training school, known by its Portuguese acronym EPIF, says he's seen a change in young players since the national team's success.
8: In this moment, with our qualification, the dreams of the youngs is very high.
7: And on the pitch here at this training session, that dream has a name, a face, and a voice full of confidence.
9: Yuri Marley, Lobshonanch, the best player of Cape Verde.
7: Fernandez is 14, a forward at EPIF, and already speaking like someone who belongs on a bigger stage.
9: It's my dream because the football is beautiful and I can play. I can win a World Cup. I play very well. I'm a forward, very fast, and my goals are too beautiful.
7: For him, the dream is personal, but for Cape Verde, it stretches across borders. An archipelago of 10 islands with more citizens abroad than at home, the national team is built across continents. Players from Europe, Saudi Arabia, the United States, coming together under one flag.
10: This has meant everything for us. I'm glad because I am part of this.
7: One of them is Yannick Dos Santos Taveras, better known by his nickname, Stopira. We reached him on a scratchy phone line in Portugal in the middle of training, where he reflected on what this moment means.
10: I spent all my career with this dream. I have no words to describe this how can be, but it's just amazing. You know, it's a realize of not only my dream, but all the country dreams, you know, so it's great. It's great.
7: Much of Cape Verde's soccer success is credited to investment from the National Federation. Mario Semedo, its president, says FIFA, soccer's world governing body, has funded improvements to pitches like this one in Santa Cruz. Soccer is very important, he says, and having access to the game has an impact that goes beyond sport. The federation is also set to earn $10.5 million from reaching the World Cup group stage, funding it plans to use to strengthen its finances and build a structured scouting system across the diaspora. Let's go! And back on these island pitches, the next generation keeps playing, fueled by a World Cup dream that no longer feels out of reach. For NPR News, I'm Ricky Shryock in Cape Verde.

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1: Compared to Russia and the U.S., China's nuclear arsenal is much smaller, but it has doubled in size in just the last decade. I wanted to find out why.
2: From the Chinese perspective, they saw the U.S. as more threatening.
1: Join me, Emily Fang, as I examine China's military modernization ahead of President Trump's visit to Beijing on All Things Considered.

I'm Nora Rahm with these headlines. Iranian news agencies are reporting Iran has responded to the latest U.S. proposal to end the war. They provided few details, but one said it remains in line with Iran's previous positions. Passengers aboard the Dutch cruise ship tied to the deadly Hanta virus outbreak are making their way back to their home countries for evaluation. The ship anchored near Spain's Canary Islands today. And despite higher prices, the National Retail Federation projects Americans will spend a record $38 billion on Mother's Day this year, up 11% from last year. That's $284 per person on average. I'm Nora Rahm, NPR News in Washington.

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1: This is Weekend Edition from NPR News. I'm Aisha Roscoe, and it's time to play the puzzle. Joining us is Will Shortz. He's puzzle editor of the New York Times and puzzle master of Weekend Edition. How's it going, Will?
2: Pretty good. How are you, Aisha?
1: I am good. Will you please remind us of last week's challenge?
2: Yes, it came from Chad Graham of Philadelphia. I said, name a well-known comic actor, four-letter first name, five-letter last name, whose name is an anagram of two terms in golf, four and five letters respectively. Who is it? Well, it's Seth Rogen, and you can rearrange those letters to get shot and green.
1: Well, there were over 700 correct entries this week, and our winner is Russell Whedon of Saratoga Springs, New York. Congratulations, Russell.
3: Oh, thank you. It's a long time coming.
1: Yeah. So how did you figure out this week's answer?
3: I first started trying actor names and started doing golf terms. I finally got onto green and shot and worked my way backwards.
1: How long have you been playing the puzzle?
3: Well over 20 years. My wife and I were taking our kids to church on Sunday. We have two daughters, and they'd be in car seats in the back of the car. And this coming weekend, we're going to see our younger daughter graduate from college.
1: So I'm sure they're very proud. So not only, you know, will your daughter be graduating, but you're on the puzzle. Everyone is winning. What do you do when you're not playing the puzzle?
3: I'm a quality manager for a swimming pool manufacturer, and I like to do things with my family and just enjoying the outdoors.
1: I gotta ask you, are you ready to play the puzzle?
3: Yes, I am.
1: All right, take it away, Will.
2: I have to apologize, Aisha. We have geography today.
1: Okay. Oh, my God.
2: And Russell, here you go. I'm going to give you some words. Each one is concealed within the name of a country, and you name the country. For example, if I said Chin, C-H-I-N, in a five-letter country, you would say China. Your first one is Pain, P-A-I-N.
3: Spain.
2: Is it Nada, N-A-D-A? It's in a six-letter country.
3: Canada.
2: Right? Here's your next one. Rune, R-U-N-E.
3: R-U-N-E. Is it Brunei?
2: You got it. Wand, W-A-N-D.
3: Rwanda?
2: Got it. Now seven letters. Rain, R-A-I-N.
3: Bahrain.
2: Bahrain works. Also Ukraine. There's two answers. How about okay. Dive, D-I-V-E?
3: The Maldives?
2: You got it. Hail, H-A-I-L?
3: That one, I'm hoping Aisha can tag team me on this one.
1: Okay.
3: Thailand.
1: Oh,
2: Thailand,
1: yes,
2: you got
1: yes,
2: it.
1: Yes.
2: No help needed. How about Lays, L-A-Y-S?
3: Malaysia.
2: Got it. Now nine letters. Done, D-O-N-E.
1: Oh, I think I know this one.
3: All right, go for the tag team this time.
1: Okay, Indonesia.
2: Indonesia, good job.
3: Good, Aisha, thank you.
2: Try this one, Gent, G-E-N-T.
3: Argentina.
2: You got it, Glad, G-L-A-D.
3: England.
2: No, that has an N in it.
3: N in there, yep. Bangladesh.
2: You got it, and here's your last one at 11 letters. Pine, P-I-N-E. And here's your hint. There's only one letter that goes after the E.
3: I've got it on the tip of my tongue.
2: It starts with a P.
3: Philippines.
2: Oh, is it. You got it.
1: You know, that was trickier than you would think, because when you isolate the letters like that.
2: Right. It doesn't sound like pine. In
1: yeah,
2: the name.
1: It's harder to come up with. But Russell, you did an amazing job. How do you feel?
3: happy and relieved.
1: Okay. For playing our puzzle today, you'll get a weekend edition lapel pin as well as puzzle books and games. You can read all about it at npr.org/puzzle. And Russell, what member station do you listen to?
3: We are sustaining members of WAMC in Albany and also support Vermont Public.
1: That's Russell Whedon of Saratoga Springs. Thank you so much for playing the puzzle.
3: Thank you so much. And happy Mother's Day to all the moms.
1: Oh, thank you so much. All right, Will, what's next week's challenge?
2: Yes, it comes from Joshua Green of Columbia, Maryland. Think of a popular film franchise with many sequels. Hidden in consecutive letters inside its name is a place mentioned multiple times in the Bible. Replace that place with a single letter and you'll name a Major League Baseball team. What franchise and team are these? So again, a film franchise with many sequels in consecutive letters inside the name is a place mentioned multiple times in the Bible. Replace that place with a single letter and you'll name a Major League Baseball team. What franchise and team are these?
1: When you have the answer, go to our website, npr.org/puzzle, to submit your response. Just fill out the form on the puzzle page. Remember, just one entry, please. Our deadline for entries this week is Thursday, May 14th at 3 p.m. Eastern. Don't forget to include a phone number where we can reach you. If you're the winner, we'll give you a call. And if you pick up the phone, you'll get to play on the air with the puzzle editor of the New York Times and puzzle master of Weekend Edition, Will Shortz. Thank you, Will.
2: Thank you, Aisha.
1: President Trump is planning to build a 250-foot triumphal arch in Washington to celebrate the 250th anniversary of the United States of America. It'd be more than three times taller than the White House, more than twice the height of the Lincoln Memorial, and just slightly lower than the top of the U.S. Capitol building.
4: Anything that can bring history to this town, yeah, I think it's good.
5: Bigger the better.
6: We do not need an arch. We have a beautiful Capitol as it is, and we don't need any monument to our power in the world.
1: That was Elise Walsh of Fort Collins, Colorado, and Richard Thompson of Tampa, Florida, who both recently visited the monuments in D.C. White House spokesperson Caroline Levitt says the new arch would celebrate the, quote, enduring triumph of the American spirit. But when a reporter asked Trump who the arch was for, he said, me. Joining us now is historian and author Kevin Levin. Thanks so much for being with us.
7: Great to be with you today.
1: So a lot of your work focuses on public memory, the way that we remember important events and people in our nation's history. How does President Trump's proposed arch fit in with other monuments around Washington?
7: I think the first thing to keep in mind is the extent to which so many of those other monuments, really iconic monuments on our National Mall, are the result of an intentional process. Committees doing work over the course of years to commemorate an individual, whether it's the Washington Monument or an event or Lincoln, in the case of the Lincoln Memorial. And, you know, it takes time for these monuments to evolve, for the projects themselves to bear fruit. What kind of design do you want? All of these things need to be debated. And that stands in sharp contrast with what we're seeing with this so-called triumphal arch, which is essentially the vision of one man.
1: Trump shared official renderings of the arch earlier this month. What stands out to you about those renderings in terms of the elements that reflect the history and culture of the United States?
7: Well, he says it reflects the history and culture of the United States, but it's hard to see that. I mean, obviously, arches like this of different sizes go back to ancient Rome, but it stands out in so many different ways from the other monuments and memorials along the National Mall. Just consider the Lincoln Memorial and the symbolism of the columns representing the individual states, or the different kinds of marble that were used from different parts of the country, all an attempt to sort of reinforce this idea of union in the early 20th century, 1922, when the memorial was dedicated. But I also think it's important to remember that these monuments and memorials take time to gain their own identity. If you consider, you know, even the Vietnam Veterans Memorial, when that was, you know, unveiled in 1982, it was incredibly controversial. But now today, it's one of the most popular sites on the National Mall.
1: Could this arch also get its own identity and maybe become very popular over time or take on a different meaning over time?
7: It's certainly possible. I mean, it's impossible to predict the future, you know, and it's obviously not even clear whether it will ever see the light of day.
1: A group of Vietnam veterans is suing to stop the project, arguing it disrespects those buried at the nearby Arlington National Cemetery. One of the tourists we talked to, Jerry Wheat of Austin, Texas, had similar concerns about Trump's arch.
5: We don't need it, especially here. He likes to, you know, send our troops into, you know, harm's way, but he's never served. And to put it in front of Arlington is just, it's a double tap as far as the tragedy of his vanity.
1: What's your take on this arch, like, right there at the entrance to the Arlington National Cemetery?
7: I agree with Jerry. I think it's incredibly problematic. Every summer, I lead history teachers on tours of Washington, D.C., and Arlington is one of my favorite stops during this week-long tour. And for the reasons he mentioned, it's going to obscure your approach to Arlington National Cemetery. Once you cross Memorial Bridge from D.C., you get your first glimpse of those rows upon rows of gravestones. It seems to me that Arlington doesn't need any additional monumentation on this scale. The graves themselves are monuments enough.
1: This arch has already been approved by the Commission of Fine Arts, which has to sign off on buildings like this in Washington. You talked about how the processes for other monuments has been collaborative and has taken years. How do these processes usually work?
7: Yeah, I mean, it's incredibly complicated. I mean, there's a reason why it's slow, and that's because we expect these commissions to bring a certain intentionality to their work, because ultimately they're doing the work for the American people. This is our capital city. Ultimately, these are our monuments and memorials. And it raises, I think, the important point right now that our history itself is very much contended, right? We're debating right now about key moments in our national history. And I think it speaks to the importance of ensuring that whatever we add to the National Mall is reflective of our collective values and our collective understanding of the past, to whatever extent possible.
1: That's historian and author Kevin Levin. Thank you so much for speaking with us.
7: My pleasure.
1: Over the last two decades, church attendance has greatly declined. But in some pockets of rural America, a different, more down-to-earth kind of church is on the rise. They're called cowboy churches, and nearly every state has one or more. From member station KBIA, Casper Dowdy reports.
8: One of the biggest churches in Clark, Missouri, population 254, is a red-roofed barn. Inside, light from the barn windows reflects off a baptismal horse trough located just below the stage. It's nearly 11 a.m. and people are filing into wooden pews. In the center of the room, a few musicians are getting ready to play. This is the home of Gateway to the High Country Cowboy Church. Pastor Brooke Kurth stands at the front, singing and playing a powder blue electric guitar. Kurth has been pastor here at the Cowboy Church for a little over 3 years. He says he's been to a number of cowboy churches, and every congregation is different, but they all have a few things in common: music and Western aesthetics. Some cowboy churches have horse arenas, and Gateway holds trail rides during church picnics. As service begins, attendees remove well-worn cowboy hats. Kurth says the important thing about his cowboy church isn't the decor. It's the informal services and the approachability.
9: You don't have to get dressed up. It's real people who sometimes have got real problems, and it's individuals within the church helping each other through those problems.
8: The theology of cowboy churches is no different from their more traditional counterparts, says John Williford. The retired North Greenville University professor has a master's degree in divinity and studied the growth of cowboy churches for his doctoral thesis.
10: There was a sincere love of God and praising God, and just as sincere as I've ever seen, they were just doing it the cowboy way.
8: Williford says he recalls the cowboy television shows of his youth, where heroes always defeated the bad guys and ended each episode with a moral lesson. He says even as that imagery has grown less prominent in the media, those messages have continued to resonate.
10: Cowboy culture has not declined. I mean, it's just as popular now as it ever has been. And cowboy values, you know, good defeating evil, doing the right thing and so forth, those things have held steady too.
8: As Pastor Brooke finishes his sermon, the band launches into an upbeat hymn, Blessed Be Your Name. Gary Hood plays guitar in the band. His wife, Daphne, helps with Sunday school. The two have been coming to Cowboy Church for years.
11: I've come a long way. He's come a real long way.
8: They laugh and say the congregation feels like family. For their 50th wedding anniversary, the Hoods helped the church start a fund to help struggling families. Gary Hood says the church's small town spirit means people look out for one another.
12: We're just a culture of people that if something needs to be done, somebody will step up and do it.
8: As service ends, people head towards the coffee and donuts. Families head out the door, hitching horse trailers, corralling dogs and kids, and exchanging goodbyes. Until next Sunday, when they'll meet again at Gateway to the High Country Cowboy Church. For NPR News, I'm Casper Dowdy in Columbia, Missouri.
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17: Today, you ate Greek yogurt. You took the train. 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You planned a workout. You skipped it. You did all the things that one normally does the day before a devastating earthquake shakes the community to the ground. You never know when the day before is the day before. 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

From NPR News in Washington, D.C., this is Weekend Edition. I'm Aisha Roscoe. Good morning and happy Mother's Day to all the mothers and mother figures out there. While today is all about you, will inflation cut into the flowers and gifts? Plus, President Trump is headed to Beijing this week for a meeting with China's President Xi Jinping.

0: River on reports President Trump wants to end the war.
1: A majority of Americans did not support U.S. actions in Iran from the beginning of this war. But among Republicans, there was pretty overwhelming support for Trump and what the U.S. military was doing in Iran. Now, 10 weeks into the war, though, the outlook has worsened a bit for Trump. Week after week, there's polling that comes out that shows that there's this cave in support among Republicans who support Trump. A recent poll from Marist shows that a majority of Republicans do still support Trump's approach in Iran, but 22% disapprove, and that's up from 15% in March.
0: NPR's Deepa Shivaram reporting. As passengers disembark from the cruise ship in the Canary Islands, the government in the UK has launched a mission to support one of its citizens on another island who's become ill with a suspected case of hantavirus. NPR's Lauren Freer reports from London.
2: British Army medics have parachuted onto an island in the South Atlantic called Tristan da Cunha. It's the UK's most remote inhabited overseas territory, with no airstrip and a population of just over 200 people. The hantavirus-stricken cruise ship docked there in mid-April to drop off a British passenger who lives there. 2 weeks later, he came down with symptoms and is isolating in stable condition. The Ministry of Defense says six paratroopers jumped out of aircraft in tandem with an intensive care doctor and nurse. Footage shows three parachutes floating down onto an island meadow dotted with corrugated metal shacks. The government says oxygen was part of the delivery. Two other Britons with confirmed cases are being treated in South Africa and the Netherlands. Lauren Freier, NPR News, London.
0: Taiwan has passed a much-delayed $25 billion defense budget. At the same time, the U.S. State Department is warning that delays in a U.S. arms deal with Taiwan will be concession to China. NPR's Emily Fang reports.
3: Taiwan's defense budget is less than the $40 billion which Taiwan's president had hoped for, but it is an increase from years prior and one that China sharply criticized. This budget approval was held up for months in Taiwan by partisan fighting, but its approval comes just before President Trump will meet with China's leader Xi Jinping. He's expected to talk about everything from trade to Taiwan, a democratic island that China hopes to control one day. NPR also earlier reported that two American weapons packages to Taiwan, totaling about $14 billion worth of missiles, missile defense technology, and other weapons, had been held up. That delay is amping up anxiety that China may push the U.S. to make concessions on its diplomatic stance on Taiwan. Emily Fang, NPR News.
0: This is NPR News. A breakaway group associated with the Pakistani Taliban is claiming responsibility for last night's attack on a security post in the northwest part of the country. A car bomb exploded and then gunmen fired on police rushing to the scene. At least 14 police officers were killed. Many foods are evaluated using internationally recognized standards. But that wasn't the case for chocolate's key ingredient, cacao, until recently. Ari Daniel explains.
4: The standardized process of evaluating cacao took years to develop. It involves roasting the beans, separating out the shells, and then running the nibs through a mill. Sugar and cocoa butter are added before pouring the resulting chocolate into molds. Julien Simonis helped develop the process for the Cacao of Excellence program created by a nonprofit in Rome.
5: Harmonizing the way of talking about a food product, it's to see the differences, to let people appreciate it.
4: Which helps persuade consumers to pay for higher quality chocolate, thereby benefiting farmers, many of whom struggle economically. For NPR News, I'm Ari Daniel.
0: State news outlets in Myanmar say miners have found a ruby, a huge one, measuring 11,000 carats. It was found in the heartland of the gem mining industry hurt by the country's civil war. The ruby is described as having a purple-red hue with yellowish undertones. It's believed to be the second largest ruby by weight and more valuable than the largest ruby ever found because of its superior color and quality. I'm Nora Rahm, NPR News in Washington.
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0: This is Weekend Edition from NPR News. I'm Aisha Roscoe. Good morning and happy Mother's Day. The presidents of the world's superpowers, the U.S. and China, are scheduled to meet in Beijing later this week. The stakes are high. Trade is top of mind, but so are tensions since the U.S. is at war with one of China's key energy sources, Iran. Patricia Kim specializes in U.S.-China relations as a fellow at the Brookings Institution, and she joins us now. Welcome to the program.
1: Good morning.
0: So let's start with the basics. What is the stated purpose of this summit, and why are Presidents Trump and Xi Jinping meeting now?
1: Well, Aisha, this is the first time that President Trump and President Xi will be meeting face-to-face since their brief meeting in South Korea last fall, where they agreed to a one-year trade truce, with both sides essentially agreeing to bring down their sky-high tariffs, Beijing promising to keep its exports of rare earths flowing in exchange for a pause on U.S. tech export controls. Now, the expectation is that at this summit in Beijing next week, the two sides will formally agree to extend the trade truce, and that trade will very much dominate the summit agenda. But in addition to trade, there, of course, will be a lot of things to talk about. And another agenda item will be Taiwan.
0: Taiwan is finalizing a $25 billion arms deal with the U.S. Do you anticipate that arms deal will be discussed, and what do you think will come from that?
1: Well, that arms deal has been something that the Taiwanese side has been working on for a long time. I think the United States has long encouraged Taipei to do more to be able to defend itself. And so that'll be seen as a good thing from the U.S. side. But of course, for the Chinese, that's not necessarily something that they want to see. The Chinese have long been pushing the United States to align U.S. policy closer with China's preferences when it comes to Taiwan. And so it's highly likely that President Xi will use this summit when he meets with President Trump to push on Taiwan. And the key question is, what will he ask be? Will he be seeking assurances on limiting U.S. arms sales to Taiwan? Is he going to push President Trump to perhaps privately or publicly make changes to U.S. declaratory policy on Taiwan? These are all areas to be watching closely.
0: The other issue that seems likely to come up is Iran. Obviously, China is a major buyer of Iranian oil and relies heavily on shipping lanes through the Strait of Hormuz, which remains closed. President Trump had asked China to help reopen it, but China hasn't agreed to that. So could the Iran war trip things up at the summit? Is that another point of contention?
1: Yeah. So, I mean, Iran will inevitably feature in the summit discussions, given both sides have significant interests and concerns at stake. As you just outlined, China has a great interest in oil flowing through the Strait of Hormuz. It's not as dependent on Middle Eastern oil as some of its Asian neighbors because it's managed to diversify its energy sources over the years. It has significant oil reserves, but it is still impacted by the broader economic fallout from the war, and Chinese vessels have also been caught up in the crossfire in the Strait of Hormuz. Of course, on the U.S. side, there are serious concerns as well. Trump administration officials have made clear that they're not pleased with the fact that Chinese companies are still selling Iran dual-use goods. They're buying discounted Iranian oil. There's also been concerns that China may have shipped shoulder-fired missiles to Iran in recent weeks. And so we've seen the Trump administration take the step of sanctioning several Chinese companies, and then Beijing push back by telling companies not to comply with U.S. sanctions. And so there will be plenty of issues that both sides will want to raise. But having said that, my sense is that neither Washington nor Beijing want their differences on the Iran war to spill over into the broader bilateral relationship. And I think this is because there's a fairly entrenched recognition in both capitals that the U.S. and China are still constrained by deep mutual vulnerabilities. China is still dependent on U.S. chips, advanced tech, while the U.S. needs Chinese rare earth exports. And so until both sides can reduce their strategic dependencies, a trade detente is the least risky path forward.
0: That's Patricia Kim of the Brookings Institution. Thank you so much for joining us.
1: Sure thing.

0: A hand-drawn card is always popular on Mother's Day, and so is brunch at a restaurant. Americans may be feeling anxious about the economy on this second Sunday in May, but they're still ready to spend on mom. NPR's Scott Horsley and Alina Selyuk are looking at our spending habits this weekend and join us now. Welcome to the program.
1: Hello, hello.
2: Good to be with you.
0: So, Scott, this may be the one day of the year when mom definitely shouldn't have to cook. How does that show up in the economy?
2: Yeah, a lot of people are going to be eating out this Mother's Day. It's actually the biggest day of the year for restaurants overall. I talked to Ed Powers, who's director of operations for the Broken Yoke Cafe. That's a chain of 42 restaurants in 7 states. They're offering discount mimosas this morning, and they've got chocolate-covered strawberries. And Powers is expecting a full house.
3: Don't put this on record, but it's funny to see the sales difference between Father's Day and Mother's Day. I'll just put that out there as a father. That Mother's Day is right up there with Valentine's Day.
2: And, of course, Mother's Day is a brunch-centric holiday. And so the good news for customers at the Broken Yoke is egg prices have come down sharply after that big spike last year caused by avian flu.
0: Alina, how generous are people feeling this year?
1: Yes, we have one very cheerful forecast from the National Retail Federation, and they're predicting a record. They're saying people might spend $38 billion, which is a huge increase of 11% from last year. This is mostly gifts, but also outings. Two of the most popular restaurant reservation platforms, they're Resy and OpenTable, they told me that they were seeing reservations up by double digits this year compared to last.
0: Well, what are the most popular gifts?
1: Flowers are by far the most common thing. I have seen more and more people buying plants instead of flowers. So I checked with the Society of American Florists and they confirmed that plant sales are on the rise, notably. And then you've got your classics, your greeting cards. So it's a big day for Hallmark or like your local CVS, and jewelry, clothes, electronics.
0: And maybe perfume.
1: Just putting it out there.
0: How much of that extra spending is people feeling generous, and how much of it is just everything costing more?
1: It's a little bit of this, a little bit of that. And in terms of price increases, we have the latest federal data from March, and that shows that the cost of flowers and plants was up 7.5% from last year, jewelry by almost 10%. Now, in terms of brunch foods, as Scott was saying, eggs are cheaper. Pork products like bacon and ham are about the same. And beef is still much more expensive. So maybe not as many steakhouse outings for Mother's Day. If you look at restaurant meals overall, the cost is up by about 3.8%. So just slightly more than general inflation.
0: Of course, gasoline prices are way up since the war with Iran started. Scott, how is that affecting how people are spending the weekend?
2: Yeah, the average price of gasoline has jumped about $1.50 a gallon since the war began. And in San Diego, where the Broken Yoke is based, prices are even higher. Power says that is forcing customers to cut corners in some ways. Maybe they're eating out less often, for example. But he doesn't think it's going to weigh on Mother's Day traffic.
3: When you start feeling the pressure at the gas pump, I mean, it's hitting. I just drove by a gas station today and it said $7.25 a gallon. So your average person, they're going to cut back. I've seen weekday business be a little bit softer with the most recent events, but holidays have still been pretty strong.
2: I heard something similar from David Miller, who oversees operations at 70 Cameron Mitchell restaurants around the country. He says business travelers are dialing back their expense accounts, and some families are trading down from that high-end steakhouse to a more casual place. But Miller doesn't expect folks to scrimp on Mother's Day.
1: And just to add here a little bit about florists, that Society of American Florists has a survey where about 2/3 say that they expect Mother's Day sales to grow or remain steady this year, which I guess means 1/3 don't feel so optimistic. Many did report leaning into cheaper offerings, like smaller arrangements.
0: So it sounds like people are looking for ways to treat mom without breaking the bank.
2: Yeah, a big reason restaurant prices are up nearly 4% this year is it takes a lot of people to cook and serve those restaurant meals. By comparison, grocery prices have gone up only about half as much, less than 2% over the last 12 months. So economist Michael Swanson of Wells Fargo says people who are looking to economize this Mother's Day might think about a nice home-cooked, do-it-yourself meal.
4: If you really want to show mom that love and TLC, yeah, you could whip up a pretty nice buffet at home for a lot less money. my daughter said they're going to do an egg bake for us at our house. And so I'm like, goodbye me. I'll be getting the flowers at Costco, by the way. So.
2: And of course, if you really want to make mom happy, be sure to clean up the kitchen afterwards.
1: Do it well.
0: That's NPR's Scott Horsley and Alina Selyukh. Thank you so much.
1: Thank you.
2: You're welcome. And happy Mother's Day.
0: Oh, thank you.
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I'm Nora Rahm with these headlines. Official Iranian news outlets are reporting Iran today delivered its response to the latest U.S. proposal to end the war that began February 28th. It appears to focus primarily on reopening the Strait of Hormuz. It's day two of the three-day ceasefire between Russia and Ukraine, brokered by the U.S. The violence continues. Ukraine says at least one person was killed in Russian drone attacks. Russia says Ukraine launched artillery strikes against its troops. And a cruise ship hit by the Hanta virus arrived today at the Spanish island of Tenerife, about 60 miles off the northwest coast of Africa. The passengers are being taken off the ship in small groups to be flown to their home countries. I'm Nora Rahm, NPR News in Washington.

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1: This is Weekend Edition from NPR News. I'm Aisha Roscoe. The United Kingdom's two-party political system is fracturing. New anti-establishment parties trounced the two traditional parties, Labour and the Conservatives, in local elections this past week, and there are calls for Prime Minister Keir Starmer to step down. Centrist establishment leaders are facing similar challenges in other European countries where the far right is gaining support. NPR's Lauren Freyer joins us now from London. Good morning, Lauren.
2: Good morning, Aisha.
1: So last week, Brits voted for town councils in England and regional legislatures in Scotland and Wales. Tell us about those results and why they're significant.
2: Yeah, so these are local elections, which we might not typically cover for an American audience, except that they were just so devastating for Prime Minister Keir Starmer's centre-left Labour Party. And it gives us a sense of how the national election could go. Labour lost more than half of municipal seats across England. It lost the Welsh Parliament for the first time since its creation. And big gains were seen by the upstart Green Party and even more by the far-right anti-immigrant party called Reform, particularly in working-class areas that used to vote Labour. Similar kind of to what you've seen in some working class areas of the U.S. turning to President Trump.
1: So what does this mean for Prime Minister Starmer?
2: So he was elected 2 years ago with a huge majority, huge mandate, which back then we saw as a victory for the center. The center was holding while the far right was gaining support elsewhere in Europe. Now that is no longer the case. Starmer has one of the lowest approval ratings in history. He promised to increase government services, a break on the cost of living, and polls show voters think he has not delivered on that. The next national parliamentary election isn't expected for another 3 years, but the question is whether Starmer will hang on or get ousted by his own party.
1: And what has Starmer said?
2: He's refused to step down. Here's what he told reporters this weekend.
3: Let me be clear. These are really tough results. I'm not going to sugarcoat it.
2: He said he and his party face real challenges.
3: And I'm not going to walk away from those challenges and plunge the country into chaos.
2: Basically, Starmer's asking for more time. He told the Observer newspaper today he wants a 10-year project of renewal. He'll be arguing his case with MPs. And then on Wednesday, there's the King's Speech. It's a traditional annual reopening of Parliament filled with pomp and ceremony where King Charles will read out Starmer's new legislative agenda.
1: Tell me about this far-right anti-immigrant party that did well. Like, could they take power nationally?
2: I mean, that's what the next 2 years of British politics may be about. This party is led by Nigel Farage. He's one of the leaders of Brexit. He lobbied for Britain to leave the European Union. And he's cast himself as sort of a plain-talking, chain-smoking man of the people. You know, he's connected with regular folks in a way that Starmer has not. His party is funded in part by a British-born crypto billionaire who lives in Thailand and uses a pseudonym. So there are lots of questions there about campaign finance. Reform's main issue, though, is halting immigration. And Farage talks with nostalgia about when Britain was a, quote, white Christian country. He's had this on-again, off-again friendship with President Trump, but immigration is an issue that they have in common. The Reform Party will now be running many town councils across England, and voters will be able to see them in action and evaluate how they govern.
1: We've been talking about England, but what about Scotland and Wales? Is the same dynamic happening there?
2: Wales is really interesting because it used to be a Labour heart land, and as coal mines have closed there, the populist Reform Party has made gains. But it was actually a Welsh nationalist party, Plaid Cymru, that won the most votes there. And this sets up a situation where all the regions of the UK outside of England, so that's Northern Ireland, Scotland, and Wales, all of them will now be governed by nationalist pro-independence parties, which could possibly, you know, hasten the breakup of the United Kingdom longer term if they push for independence referenda, as Scotland did several years ago. So that's something to watch.
1: That's NPR's Lauren Freyer in London. Thank you so much.
2: You're welcome.
1: 25 years ago, the Food and Drug Administration approved a drug that revolutionized cancer care. It's called Gleevec, and it made certain fatal cancers survivable. NPR Pharmaceuticals correspondent Sydney Lupkin reports on the drug's development and legacy.
4: Mel Mann, an Army major, was diagnosed with chronic myeloid leukemia in 1995 at the age of 37. He was told he had 3 years to live.
5: I was shocked because, you know, that's the first time that I had to face my own mortality.
4: His daughter was 5 years old.
5: Immediately, you're going to think of your family. And I thought, you know, how is she going to be when... Well, at the end of 3 years, and it was 8 years, and you know, I was trying to bargain for more.
4: So he volunteered for clinical trials of every experimental new drug he could. Some worked for a few months and then didn't. Mann lived longer than doctors expected, but wasn't doing well.
5: By then, I was like really tired. I would sleep for 8 hours, drink 2 cups of coffee, wake up and feel like I never went to bed. So I asked the doctor, were there any more drugs?
4: There was one. The drug that became Gleevec. He started the drug in a clinical trial in August of 1998. By the next June, he was running a marathon in Anchorage, Alaska.
5: And I did it in a pretty decent time, too.
4: Years earlier, oncologist Brian Druker had a new idea. What if you could stop what was causing cancer cells to grow out of control?
6: What I saw with chemotherapy is that we were giving patients pretty toxic drugs. We didn't quite know if they'd work, and my view was there had to be a better way.
4: Previously, researchers had discovered what became known as the Philadelphia chromosome, an abnormal chromosome linked to chronic myeloid leukemia. A defective gene results in an abnormal enzyme that regulates one of the on-off switches for cell growth. This one gets stuck in the on position, leading to uncontrolled white blood cell growth, chronic myeloid leukemia. Druker wanted to turn it off with a targeted drug.
6: The problem was, not a lot of people believed that was going to work.
4: He eventually tested 5 compounds from the drug company that would become Novartis in his lab. The best ones soon got tested in humans. Within 6 months, every patient in the clinical trial who took a high dose of the experimental drug responded to the treatment. It was unheard of, and the side effects were mild. And because this was 1999, it was also the early days of blogging and internet chat rooms. Patients were talking.
6: So all of a sudden, I was getting contacted by patients from around the world who wanted to enroll in this clinical trial.
4: Everyone involved knew they had to scale up testing and get the drug application to regulators fast. Insa Gothman was a biostatistician at Novartis. It was her first job out of school, and she became the statistical lead on the Gleevec project. One of her tasks was to produce charts that showed how long patients were living, so-called survival curves.
7: And when I was first running them for Gleevec, I was like, okay, I must have done a programming mistake, something is wrong, because the curves were just, I mean, they were all doing fantastic and they were all alive. And I'm like, no, something is wrong. This can't be right.
4: But she was right. The Food and Drug Administration approved Gleevec on May 10th, 2001. It was a breakthrough in targeted cancer therapy and helped usher in a new era in cancer treatment. Today, Mann, the dad given 3 years to live in 1995, is 69 years old. He got to watch his daughter grow up, and he's hoping to run the Boston Marathon next year.
5: I'm just thankful for the physicians who I know had to burn a lot of midnight oil to make it happen. I got a second chance at life.
4: For Druker, now the CEO of the Oregon Health and Science University Knight Cancer Institute, 25 years of Gleevec is a milestone.
6: It is a remarkable and magic moment of reflection because some of the patients on that phase 1, first-in-human trial, are still with me. And they've seen weddings, births, graduations, grandchildren, all the things that they never thought that they could imagine would happen.
4: He still prescribes Gleevec to his patients and the targeted therapies that came after. Sydney Lupkin, NPR News.
1: The Savannah Bananas are kind of like the Harlem Globetrotters of baseball. They barnstorm across the country, selling out major and minor league stadiums with their unique blend of trick plays and dancing. They broadcast all their games for free on YouTube, and some also air on networks including ABC and ESPN. The Bananas slipped into Yankee Stadium recently, and reporter Jeff London went to check them out.
8: Baseball has a certain kind of rhythm. Before every game, there's batting practice and fielding practice, but for the Savannah Bananas, there's dance practice.
9: We had a dream to make baseball fun, to change the game, to add more joy, more entertainment.
8: Jesse Cole and his wife Emily bought a college summer baseball team 11 years ago, wiping out their bank accounts, and turned it into what Forbes estimates is a $500 million entertainment juggernaut. They now have a league with six teams playing, singing, and dancing across the country.
9: We want to look for players that are talented and are entertaining, but what people don't realize is we're not looking for the best baseball players in the world. We're looking for the most entertaining players in the world, and it's different.
10: Sing once again with me, a strange duet.
8: This year, one of the attractions is Broadway's Derek Klena. He starred in Anastasia, Wicked, and Jagged Little Pill, and was a pitcher in college. He says doing songs and choreography for the Bananas is Broadway adjacent.
9: The unique quality about this particular sport is every week we're doing a new show. So you never really get to settle into anything. You can't get too precious with things. Sometimes you get one rep at it, and then you got to go out there and just rip the Band-Aid off and do it.
10: Now coming to pitch.
8: All of the players bring their particular skill set, like Dakota Allbritton, who plays the game on stilts.
11: I'm the world's tallest baseball player. I hit and pitch and entertain on stilts.
8: There is a bit of P.T. Barnum in Banana Ball. Jesse Cole wears a yellow tux and acts as master of ceremonies.
9: You know, hey, if your owner will wear a yellow tuxedo, a top hat, and not take themselves too seriously, why can't everyone else do that the same way and just have fun? And so that's what it's all about.
8: The philosophy of Banana Ball is fans first, and there are even unique rules to make the games go faster, say 11-year-olds Carter and Cooper Thomas, twins who go by the name Twin Stripe Reporters on Instagram.
12: So there's a time limit, a two-hour time limit. If the fans catch a foul ball, it's an out. No walking, instead of it's a ball for a sprint, and all the players need to touch the ball before the play stops.
13: No bunting.
12: No bunting.
8: Before the game, fans got to meet some players on the infield, including Ashton Lansdell, who plays second and third base for the Party Animals, the opposing team. She's one of several female players in Banana Ball. Lansdell says playing at Yankee Stadium provided a wow moment.
14: So on Friday, I got an at-bat, and when I was walking up to the box, I did the whole plate tap and everything, and then I looked up to the pitcher, and I saw that view right there, and I was like, damn, like, we made it. Like, this is sick. Like, I will never forget that moment.
15: You make this the greatest show, better than all the rest.
8: After about a half hour of pregame festivities with songs, a marching band, contests, cheerleaders, dances, the family-friendly game went by in a blur with pop music accompanying every minute. And the game itself stopped a couple of times for big, elaborately choreographed musical numbers. In one routine, the Bananas and the Party Animals came from opposite sides of the outfield to music from West Side Story, like the Jets and Sharks.
16: The Party Animals grumble, fair fight, but if they start a rumble, we'll rumble them right.
8: But Tony winner Ben Platt stopped the rumble by singing ABBA's The Winner Takes It All to both teams.
17: The winner takes it all.
8: The Party Animals beat the Bananas, but honestly, nobody really cared. At the end of the game, catcher Bill LeRoy asked the fans to rise as one.
18: We're going to say fans first, on three, loud and proud. One, two, three.
8: For NPR News, I'm Jeff London from Yankee Stadium in the Bronx.
1: You're listening to Weekend Edition from NPR News. U.S. diplomats pride themselves on being nonpartisan. Their careers often span Republican and Democratic administrations. If they don't agree on a policy, they can register their dissent in hopes of influencing change, or they can resign or retire. NPR's Michelle Kellerman reports that many are choosing the latter right now.
13: Robbie Marks says he was committed to his job at the U.S. Embassy in Nairobi, helping refugees uprooted by conflicts.
19: And that was something I really believed in, because it's easy to believe in a mission statement that says our work is to save lives, alleviate suffering, and promote human dignity.
13: But he says his job changed overnight when President Trump came back to office. The U.S. is now only letting white farmers from South Africa come to the U.S. as refugees, and it's encouraging what it calls re-migration, that is, getting migrants to leave the U.S.
19: The idea behind it was to use our humanitarian funds that we used to use to relieve suffering to encourage people to self-deport from the United States to their home countries, including with their American children if they had them.
13: Marks felt he could not carry out what was being asked of him.
19: I am a professional diplomat. I'm a bureaucrat. I follow the rules. And if I don't agree with them or the policies of the day, you know, the honorable thing to do is to walk away. And that's what I decided to do.
13: Marks was old enough with enough years in service to retire. His and other recent retirement groups have been overflowing, says John Dinkelman, a former career diplomat who heads the American Foreign Service Association.
20: The intensity of this, shall I say, divorce of the Foreign Service from the administration is much more deep than anything I've experienced in my 38 years.
13: The State Department has not confirmed any numbers, but Dinkelman says the Foreign Service has shrunk by at least 20% in the Trump administration. Asked by NPR if Secretary of State Marco Rubio is worried about the large number of experienced diplomats leaving, his press office wrote in an email that, quote, the department remains confident in the strength, capability, and professionalism of its workforce to carry out its missions at home and abroad. That's not how it feels to Dinkelman.
20: We are dispatched to be the eyes and the ears and sometimes the conscience of our own government. But it seems the value added of the American diplomat has been diminished, at least in the eyes of this present administration.
13: Dinkelman says Foreign Service officers understand that their role is to carry out the policy of a president. A few quit during the Bush administration over the war in Iraq, and more than six publicly resigned over the Biden administration's handling of Israel's war in Gaza. Now we're living through a major policy shift, says Kelly McFarland, a diplomatic historian with Georgetown University.
21: Different administrations come in and they've got their own focus on foreign policy, and they want to emphasize different things or change a policy that has been going on. But we've never seen anything really this drastic, at least post-World War II, where it's really trying to shift from this liberal internationalist role for America to a more sort of Trumpian nationalism.
13: And that, he says, is a starkly different outlook for diplomats who have served under both parties.
21: It's not necessarily what they signed up for, nor what they believe in at their core.
13: Union leader John Dinkelman puts it this way.
20: The department that I entered, I no longer recognize.
13: And he says it will take a long time to rebuild America's diplomatic corps. Michelle Kellerman, NPR News, the State Department.
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22: President Trump says the U.S. is leading on AI and taking that message to China's leader, Xi Jinping.
23: We have very friendly competition, but it'll be a very important trip.
22: The state and stakes of that competition on the next morning edition from NPR News.

I'm Nora Rahm with these headlines. A breakaway group associated with the Pakistani Taliban is claiming responsibility for last night's attack on a security post in northwest Pakistan. At least 14 police officers were killed. Passengers of a cruise ship stricken by the Hanta virus are going home. The ship is anchored off Spain's Canary Islands. The passengers are being flown to their home countries by chartered planes. And search teams in Indonesia today found the bodies of two hikers missing since a volcano erupted Friday. The body of a third hiker was located yesterday. They were among 20 hikers who set out to climb Mount Tokono in defiance of safety restrictions. I'm Nora Rahm, NPR News in Washington.

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1: This is Weekend Edition from NPR News. I'm Aisha Roscoe. NPR is marking this year's 250th anniversary of the founding of the United States with stories from across the country that illustrate American life, liberty, and the pursuit of happiness. Today's story is from rural Kansas. It could almost be the setup for a sitcom. A French aristocrat moves to the Midwest to start a silk-making commune. But it really happened more than 150 years ago. From Kansas Public Radio, Matthew Algio has the story.
2: There's now a working ranch where Silkville used to be.
3: Originally, it was the cocoonery.
2: Lowell Anderson and his wife, Teresa, have managed the ranch for more than 30 years. Lowell gave me a tour.
3: We use it as a stables or horse barn.
2: So this is where they kept the cocoons. I guess the silkworms would spin the cocoons, and they would use the thread to make silk right in this building.
3: Yes. As I understand, they did a lot of work upstairs in this building.
2: Communes like Silkville were relatively common in 19th century America. Timothy Miller is an emeritus professor of religious studies at the University of Kansas.
4: There were several popular movements. The one that has to do with Silkville was known as Fourierism.
2: Fourierism is based on the writings of the early French socialist Charles Fourier, who promoted communal living as the cure to poverty and disorder. Some of his beliefs were idiosyncratic. When society achieved perfection, he thought the oceans would turn into lemonade. But his more practical ideas were influential. Karl Marx was a fan. So was Ernest de Boissier, the French aristocrat who founded Silkville in 1870.
4: He took his very considerable fortune and came to the U.S. The U.S. was still the place of opportunity.
2: De Boissier had another reason to come to America. His socialist views made him an enemy of the French Emperor, Napoleon III. Eventually, he made his way to Kansas, along with about 50 fellow-minded French men and women. Then, he planted hundreds of mulberry trees to feed the thousands of silkworms he imported from Asia. Why silk?
4: Well, you know, you got a community, you've got to have an industry, right? So he was really taken with silk.
2: A few relics of Silkville survive, carefully preserved at the Franklin County Historical Society in nearby Ottawa, Kansas.
5: This is probably the most fragile thing that we own. Let's see if I can get this open.
2: Historical Society Director Diana Starasinic-Dean opens one end of a cardboard tube and gingerly pulls out a bubble-wrapped artifact, a long, thin piece of blown glass.
5: This is a glass bobbin that was used at Silkville, and I'm just...
2: The silk they made was high quality. It even won an award at Philadelphia's Centennial Exhibition. But life in Silkville wasn't all work. Like on other 19th century communes, there were whispers that residents practiced free love. We don't know if they did, but we do know they had fun. Diana Starasinic-Dean reads from a letter written by a local man in 1913, remembering a party he'd attended at the commune almost four decades earlier.
5: Wine was free. Everyone was urged to drink all they wanted. Children as well as grown people were asked to help themselves. Oh, that's so interesting, considering by 1880 we're starting to pass prohibition laws.
2: With his long, flowing white beard and dark, piercing eyes, Silkville's founder, Ernest de Boissier, cut a striking figure, but he was not a strict socialist. While most members of the commune lived together in a big house on the property, some were allowed to rent land from de Boissier and build their own homes.
3: Yeah, this wall fell down probably 15 years ago, and it just kind of pushed it on in. And
2: back at the ranch, Lowell Anderson shows me a crumbling stone house standing lonely in a field. There's not much left of it. The roof is caved in, and just three walls are standing. At least the cattle like it. One corner of the house has been worn smooth by generations of Black Angus rubbing their heads against the stones. This was once the home of Claude and Benoit Claire, a couple from France who came to Silkville around 1870. Janelle Richardson is their great-great-granddaughter.
6: Yes, they came to America. And as far as I know, they came direct. I have some evidence that would suggest that.
2: Why did they go to Silkville?
6: Who knows? I think they must have known something about the possibility of a commune.
2: Do you know if either Claude or Benoit were socialists? I mean, were they believers in the cause?
6: It would suggest that they might have been.
2: But Silkville had trouble keeping members. Many were lured away from the commune by lucrative opportunities in the rapidly developing West. One of Claude and Benoit's daughters was sent to work in Dodge City, where she fell in love with a German immigrant. They married and went on to have 9 children.
6: One of the sons was very successful in pool hall and auto dealer, and the other was a farmer and auctioneer, and their grandchildren became lawyers and all kinds of things.
2: What ultimately killed the Silkville commune, however, wasn't losing members, it was losing money. Capitalism could not be defeated. Socialism on the prairie failed. That beautiful silk they made, it was just too expensive, says Professor Timothy Miller.
4: They did pretty well in some ways, but they could not make it cost effective to compete with China, basically.
2: That's because there were no tariffs on cheap imported silk. By the early 1880s, Silkville was abandoned. Ernest de Boissier returned to France. Most of the other members of the commune scattered across the United States, weaving themselves into the fabric of the nation. The original commune house burned down in 1916. A smaller house was built using the ruins. That's where Lowell and Teresa Anderson live today. Lowell doesn't believe in ghosts, but he's heard the stories.
7: The wildest one I heard was some people went upstairs and came down, and someone, the ghost, had set the table at the dining room table, was all set with silverware and plates and glasses and things.
2: So at least they're helpful ghosts.
7: They are. They're, yeah, friendly.
2: A few of the mulberry trees planted by the commune more than 150 years ago still stand. Survivors of blizzards and tornadoes, droughts and floods, their roots now deep in the Kansas soil. For NPR News, I'm Matthew Algio, reporting from what used to be Silkville, Kansas.
1: Female action stars are having a moment, but they stand on the shoulders of the giants who came before them, like Pam Grier.
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1: 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In a cemetery in Mount Airy, North Carolina, there's a headstone for Chang and Ang Bunker, the famous conjoined twins, and their wives, who were sisters. But only 3 people were laid to rest there.
9: Sarah, the wife of Ang, chose to be buried in an unmarked grave on her own property, along with the 4 daughters who died before her, and the formerly enslaved people who, after the Civil War, came back to the farm. Nobody really knows why.
1: This got author Christina Baker Klein thinking of the reason Sarah might have separated herself in death. And she began to write a novel about the lives of Chang and Ang and Adelaide and Sarah, called The Foursome.
9: Sinful, perverted, mad. Those were some of the things people said about us. When word spread that the 4 of us shared one bed, our good neighbors' imaginations ran wild. Rumors flew about incest, unnatural relations, adultery, all kinds of depravities. No respectable woman would permit such an abomination. No God-fearing family would allow it. Eventually, our neighbors got used to us. They stopped asking questions. Even so, we were never fully accepted. We existed in an uneasy in-between, on the fringes of polite society, yet bound by its rules.
1: who were Chang and Aang Bunker? Because these were real people. What is actually known about them and their lives?
9: Chang and Aang Bunker were born in 1811 in a small fishing village in what was then Siam, Thailand. Both had two arms, two legs, two heads, and were joined simply by a band of cartilage right below their ribs on one side. So Chang and Aang happened to be joined in a way that enabled them to go fishing and to build houses and to hunt and to earn a living in all kinds of ways. They were acrobats. They did backflips and somersaults and all kinds of stuff. So they were very savvy, by the way, very smart, very charming. Everyone loved them. And this British merchant was sailing down the river, and he saw them from a distance, and I think he immediately saw dollar signs. And he spent the next few years convincing their mother and the king to let them go with him so that he could take them all over the world. He paid their mother more than she could have seen in a lifetime, and they quite quickly realized that they were being taken advantage of. And it really wasn't that long before they wrested their lives away from this manager who was, you know, traveling first class while they were in steerage. And they began taking control of their destiny. And they made a lot of money. They retired at the age of 29 to Northwestern North Carolina.
1: And that's where they meet Adelaide and Sarah, who's known as Sally, the two sisters that they marry. They're actually your distant cousins.
9: Right.
1: What motivated two white conventional women to marry outside their race in the South in the mid-1800s? Was it the money?
9: Honestly, that was such a huge question for the book. And there are many factors. Sarah and Adelaide were in a funny position. They grew up on a plantation. The pickings around them were slim. And Adelaide in particular, who was a renowned beauty and very kind of charming and sophisticated, like Chang, one of the brothers, the two of them immediately had a spark. The problem was that it was considered bigamy if Aang didn't marry Adelaide's sister or some other woman, but essentially Sarah was coerced into marriage by her sister. All the way along, she was reluctant about it. But eventually, she came to see the benefits of being in this unconventional situation and made her way in it. I found her a really interesting narrator for the book because she, like the reader, comes into it with a lot of skepticism.
1: Obviously, you have the story of the twins and the sisters, but then you also have this parallel story, which is the story of their slaves. Chang and Aang were slave owners. They didn't see the irony in that, but do you see that? And how should the readers feel about that?
9: Yeah, the fact that the brothers became slaveholders and that they seemed not to recognize the irony of it after their mother was paid a sum for them to be taken away was shocking. But what I came to kind of understand about them is that they came to this country with nothing. In fact, they weren't supposed to be allowed to even become citizens or marry as Asian men. But in North Carolina, there was a loophole because that law was only applied to free black people. So free black men, I should say. There was also a lot of anti-Asian sentiment that they dealt with on their tours. And I think they moved to North Carolina and saw that their route to respectability and power was by adopting the habits of that place.
1: By subjugating others, because that's what everyone else was doing, that gave them a position.
9: Right, and a foothold in that society. And in real life, there was a woman named Grace Gates who was raised with Sarah and Adelaide. And then their father gave Grace to Aang and Chang as a wedding gift. And Grace ended up living with Aang and Sarah for the rest of Sarah's life. And I knew that they were very close. And I felt that that was another kind of clue to the story.
1: The Bunkers had 21 children, and you're in touch with some of their descendants. Have they read the book?
9: So three of them have read the book so far. A lot more will soon be reading it. The three who read it were super helpful. They read it early. They read a manuscript. They had comments. But they do understand that I'm going to touch on some touchy subjects, and also that it's a novel, and this is my interpretation of events. And so I think they're pretty clear on that.
1: You know, history often flattens characters. It could reduce Chang and Aang to just conjoined twins and showmen. What do you want people to come away understanding about them and their lives, and also about Sarah and Adelaide?
9: Chang and Aang were extraordinary. They were sort of the prototypical American success story in that they were immigrants who came over with nothing, absolutely nothing, and they made their own way through a combination of intelligence and savvy. They were complicated men. They were fallible. I hope, too, that what people come away with is that they see them as individuals. They were very different from each other. Chang's personality and Aang's, I think by the time you get maybe a third of the way through the book, you're very clear on who each one of them is. And the same with Sarah and Adelaide. Those two sisters were extremely different from each other. What I want people to come away with about the sisters is, by the end of the book, I hope you understand how this situation could possibly have happened and how these two women navigated it in a way that made it feel like normal life. There's a line in the book where Sally says, "Even the most extraordinary life feels ordinary when you're living it." And I wanted readers to feel so immersed in their story that they understood at every turn how it happened.
1: That's Christina Baker Klein. Her new novel is The Foursome. Thank you so much.
9: Thank you so much for having me.
1: This is Weekend Edition from NPR News. I'm Aisha Roscoe.
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15: Hi, I'm Scott Simon. I bring you the news every weekend. But before I do that, I'd like to give you 2.5 minutes of, something that really interests me. A fluffy new symbol of dissidence has surfaced in Hong Kong, the hamster. That's why I believe the American bagel belongs on the same UNESCO Intangible Cultural Heritage list as French baguettes, Cuban rum, and North African couscous. Paddington Bear was detained for swiping marmalade. It is not Earl Grey. Worm tea abounds with vitamins and nutrients. Efflorescence and zeitgeistiness in the same sentence, only on NPR. My job's to bring you the news. 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

Welcome to From the Top, where outstanding young musicians come to play. I'm your host, pianist Peter Dugan. We just heard 17-year-old violinist Takuji Miyasaka from Pullman, Washington, perform 19th-century composer Antonio Bazzini's The Dance of the Goblins. I had the pleasure of joining him on the piano. We're coming to you today from Seattle, Washington, where we're being hosted by the wonderful folks at Classical King, the best classical music listening experience in the Pacific Northwest. Today, we'll be showcasing some of the most exciting young musical

0: talent in the area as well. So despite the frequent rain here, it's blue skies ahead, everyone. Now let's meet violinist Akuji Miyasaka, who we just heard perform that incredible Bazzini with me on the piano. Takuji, welcome to From the Top.
1: Thank you.
0: That was so much fun collaborating with you. You bring so much passion to this piece, which of course also demands top-notch technique.
1: Thank you. I had a great time playing with you as well.
0: I'm just trying to keep up with you as we play that. What an incredible showpiece, and you really do make it seem effortless.
1: Thank you.
0: Let's first talk about that bow technique.
1: Oh yes, the ricochet.
0: Yeah. How do you practice that? Is that as difficult as it sounds?
1: I think it's a little bit like riding a bike, you know. It's really hard to get it at first, especially figuring out like how the bow bounces or how it wants to stay on the string sometimes or how it wants to leave the string too much sometimes. But once you get the hang of it, it's just about letting the bow do what it wants to do and finding the right spot, the right pressure, the right speed to do that.
0: So you're not actually changing the direction of the bow as you play those first few notes, right?
1: That's right.
0: Yeah. Right. So if you weren't bouncing at all, what would it sound like?
1: Like this.
0: Right. And now if you start to bounce it a little bit, or does it just go directly into the full ricochet?
1: When I first start, it's more like it bounces too much because I throw it like, and it ends up just being really unclear rather than a controlled.
0: Yeah. It sounds so pristine. It's really exciting to hear.
1: Thank you.
0: What advice do you have for people who are trying to master a technique like that?
1: I think it's all about knowing if you are needing to just repeat something or if you're actually doing something wrong. The first time I used this technique was in the cadenza of the Mendelssohn Concerto. There's this ricochet passage.
0: Right.
1: And my second teacher, Dr. Meredith Arxey, had me working on that for probably 3-6 months before she even gave me the piece. My current teacher, Simon James, always likes to say that you need to bring the technique to the piece, not the piece to the technique.
0: Yeah, it's really fun to hear the way you bring it to life.
1: Thank you.
0: And you do it so well. Where do you think your love of music first came from?
1: What really inspired me to pick up the violin was whenever I would visit my great aunt in Japan. She used to be a violinist as well. She would play for me and she would play recordings for me. And I was just like, I really want to do that. So I asked my parents when I was 3, can I get a violin? And I just never stopped.
0: So she had already made an impression on you by the time you were 3.
1: Yep.
0: Wow. Is she still with us, your great aunt?
1: Yeah.
0: Have you gone and played for her at all?
1: Yeah, I visit Japan almost every year.
0: Oh, wow.
1: So she gets to hear me practice.
0: That's so special. Do you speak with her in Japanese when you visit?
1: I try. My Japanese is really mediocre. I can speak basically to like a 3rd, 4th grade level. We understand each other more through music than through Japanese.
0: Well, that's beautiful. When did it start to feel really important to you to practice and devote time to it?
1: Even before I got serious about violin as a career, it was always something that was just part of my life. It really hit me that, like, this is what I want to do with my life. After I had my first summer program experience, I just made so many good friends there, and being surrounded by musicians who actually took it seriously, it really resonated with me.
0: Yeah, same thing for me. Takuji, thank you so much for being here with us, for that stunning performance. We're so happy to have you as part of the From the Top family.
1: Thank you so much for having me.
0: 17-year-old violinist Takuji Miyasaka from Pullman, Washington. Let's welcome 17-year-old guitarist from Portland, Oregon, Anika Gupta, who's sitting right next to me here in the beautiful studios of Classical King. Anika, welcome to From the Top.
2: Thank you.
0: What are you and I going to have the pleasure of performing together today?
2: We're going to be playing a section of Francesco Milino's Nocturne.
0: This is his Opus 36, number 1, and I'm ready to give it a go if you are.
2: Yes, let's do it.
0: Let's take it from the top.

0: We just heard 17-year-old guitarist Anika Gupta from Portland, Oregon, perform excerpts from Francesco Molino's Nocturne Opus 36, number 1, with me, Peter Dugan, on the piano. Anika, that was so much fun.
1: Thank you so much for letting me play with you.
0: Thank you for being with us today. That's actually the first guitar-piano duet that I have ever played in my life, and it happened here on From the Top, which is pretty cool.
1: Yeah, that's so cool.
0: And is this your first duet with piano?
1: Yeah, it's my first duet ever, actually.
0: First duet with any other instrument?
1: Yeah. Yeah.
0: Wow, you did amazingly well.
1: Thank you. It was really confusing at first. Counting was really a new thing for me.
0: Right. There were a lot of extended rests where the piano had a little solo and you had to count your way through them.
1: Yeah.
0: That's so interesting. Well, I'm very honored that I got to be your first duet partner. Who is your guitar teacher?
1: His name is Travis Johnson.
0: Travis Johnson? I think he's an alum of From the Top.
1: Yes, he is.
0: Wow. I heard he was like 13 years old when he was on the show.
1: Yeah, he was really young.
0: Wow. Well, shout out to Travis. Anika, what kind of music really speaks to you?
1: I love flamenco music. I love any music with like a Spanish flair.
0: Hmm. Well, would you be willing to give us a little taste of some flamenco?
1: Oh, yeah, of course.
0: Awesome.

0: Wow. Yeah. Totally different from what you and I play.
1: Yeah.
0: But so cool. And I love that the guitar is such a versatile instrument. What are some of your interests outside of music?
1: I really like science and math and coding. My school has a really amazing computer science teacher. I take like 6 classes per year with him. I took C++ and data structures last year, and that was definitely my all-time favorite.
0: C++ sounds like something I would have gotten on my report card.
1: Hey, it's a plus-plus, though.
0: Oh, yeah.
1: So it's basically an A.
0: So you live in Portland.
1: Mm-hmm.
0: Tell me a little bit about the music community in Portland.
1: Well, I was an ambassador last year for the All Classical radio station, and I think that introduced me to a huge like community.
0: That's cool.
1: Of musicians, so yeah.
0: Any memorable experiences as an ambassador?
1: Yeah, for sure. They have the International Children's Arts Network, and I go in there really often to conduct interviews, make monthly specials, and then I really like audio editing there, so that's really fun.
0: Oh, nice. That's a great skill to have. What is your Mount Everest, or perhaps I should say Mount Rainier, since we're recording this in Washington, a piece that you really aspire to play?
1: Right now, I've been working on the Villa-Lobos Etude 2, and it's killing me, but I really want to be able to play that. It's such a pretty piece. It's so exciting.
0: Nice. Well, stick with it.
1: Yeah.
0: And just remember to be patient in the practice room. Thank you so much, Anika. It's been great having you on the show.
1: Thank you.
0: 17-year-old guitarist Anika Gupta from Portland, Oregon.
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0: Today on From the Top, we're meeting so many wonderful young artists from the greater Seattle area and other regions of the verdant Pacific Northwest. Here is Seattle native 16-year-old cellist Jesse Krentz performing the third movement of Gaspar Casado's Suite for Cello Solo.

0: That was 16-year-old cellist Jesse Krentz from right here in Seattle, Washington, performing the third movement of Gaspar Casado's Suite for Cello Solo. Jesse, welcome to From the Top.
1: Thanks so much for having me.
0: That was such a gutsy and also lyrical performance of that piece.
1: Yeah, I love that piece.
0: You play it like you love it. What do you think first excited you about that piece?
1: I've never really played a Spanish dance like that. I get to like sound like a Spanish guitar for a second. I just really get to make full use of the cello. I think it's really awesome.
0: Would you play for me one of those spots where you feel like the cello transforms into a Spanish guitar?
1: Yeah, for sure.
0: Yeah, it's so nice.
1: There's a lot of stuff that goes into it, like the little slides in between.
0: Yeah.
1: Get those like the perfect length.
0: Yeah.
1: Yeah, and I like to make the bass notes louder than the top notes. I try to do that all throughout the piece, almost like I'm playing the accompaniment and my own solo piece at the same time.
0: Can you give me a brief account of your origin story when it comes to the cello?
1: It started off pretty funky. My sister, who's about 2 years older than me, was first starting the cello with my dad.
0: Okay.
1: He like teaches, he's a professional cellist and everything. We weren't his only students. My sister had been telling me how terrible it is because she hated the cello back then. So she kind of poisoned it for me. And
0: so the
1: day she stopped playing, my dad was like, oh, I guess I'll start Jesse today. I ran to the far corner of the house, hid in the closet. I did not want to be caught and, you know, quote unquote, made you cello.
0: Yeah, right. When do you think was the moment when you started to actually enjoy it?
1: It was actually the night before I turned 10. My dad wants all his students to record the Bach G major prelude before they turn 10. And so I had been recording it and I had finally got a good take the night before. And a couple of days later at my birthday party, my friend James and Max were over there. And my dad put on the video I just made, and they thought it was totally awesome.
0: Wow.
1: And I was like, what? Like, people enjoy my playing?
0: Oh.
1: And they started showing their friends, and my teachers thought it was super cool. So I got, like, brought into class to play for all the students. That really made me realize, wow, people actually enjoy my playing. Like, I'm not just doing this because my dad made me.
0: What a beautiful story. So having musical parents, I mean, what's home life like in that sense?
1: In the house, because they're both teaching,
0: we'll
1: have like three cellos going on at any time.
0: Yeah.
1: I've just been surrounded by music my entire life.
0: Do you feel like you have two separate relationships with your dad? One as your teacher and one as your father?
1: I think for sure we do. It's kind of a switch we can turn off.
0: When the switch does get turned off, what is that like?
1: Well, one thing we love to do together is we go fishing a lot. We try not to talk about cello too much, which is really nice.
0: Jesse, I have to tell you, one of the very exciting aspects of becoming a From the Top young artist is that you have now joined our large family of over 3,000 alums, and we're very lucky to have one of them here with us today in the studios of Classical King. Let's welcome the assistant principal cellist of the Seattle Symphony and 2011 From the Top alum, Nathan Chan. Nathan, welcome back to From the Top, man.
2: What's up, party people?
0: Nathan, it's so good to have you with us today. Thank you for taking time out of what I know is a very busy schedule you've got.
2: Oh, thank you so much for having me. It's a pleasure to be here.
0: I understand that you two have actually known each other for many years.
2: It's been such a pleasure to watch Jesse over the 8 years I've been here in Seattle to see how you've developed. It's just really inspiring.
1: Thanks so much. It means a lot.
0: Well, I wonder if we might learn a little from the two of you about the Seattle classical music scene. Are there ways in which, Jesse, you participate in the greater Seattle music community?
1: Yeah, well, I'm part of the Seattle Chamber Music Society. And right now I'm there with my good friend David Gatien, and he's a pianist. And we've been performing all over for a while. That's been awesome for me.
0: Nathan, you obviously are representing the Seattle Symphony here today. How would you describe the music environment in this beautiful city?
2: Oh, well, Seattle's a very interesting music scene because there are a lot of smaller, wonderful groups of music makers that contribute to this incredible musical environment here.
0: I've only been here a couple of days, and I can already sense that.
2: Yeah.
0: Well, Jesse, I don't want to put you on the spot, but if you have a question to ask Nathan, you're welcome to do so.
1: Yeah, well, my question kind of reflects something I've been working on for a long time, but what are your favorite ways on trying to work on getting habits into your cello playing?
2: habits start with the littlest things, don't they, you know? In cello playing, I like to first try a lot of things, and then I reflect and analyze what is the most helpful for me, and those that I really like, I make them permanent in my habits. Sometimes they're not always fun, right? Sometimes they're difficult. Sure, yeah. You have to put your mind ahead into the future where you look back and say, wow, because I did this, I was able to do this. It's such a wonderful feeling.
1: Yeah, that's smart.
0: You guys, it's so much fun talking with you too, but I have to say what I'm really yearning to do right now is make music with you both. What do you say?
2: Let's do it.
0: All right, how about we play a little polka? This is Dmitri Shostakovich from his Five Pieces, originally for two violins and piano, but I think we could pull it off with two cellos.
2: Oh, yeah, we can.
1: We should try it.
0: Let's take it from the top.

0: That was the polka from Dmitri Shostakovich's Five Pieces, originally for two violins and piano, but this time performed on two cellos. The performers were 16-year-old cellist Jesse Krentz from Seattle, Washington, and our special guest alum on the show today, Nathan Chan, the assistant principal cellist of the Seattle Symphony. I'm Peter Dugan. I was on the piano. Nathan, thank you so much for coming back to play with us. You are forever family here.
1: Aw, thanks for having me.
0: Jesse, thank you as well for your beautiful performances and for your great company today.
2: I'm so grateful for the opportunity.
0: 16-year-old cellist Jesse Krentz from Seattle, Washington. 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
4: My name is Eden Chen, and I'm an alum from the Top. My journey with From the Top began when I was 12 years old, and I remember getting the call that I'd been selected for a taping, and I was extremely excited. I was also given the opportunity to attend my first pre-college program, thanks to the Jack and Cook Young Artist Award, where it was the first time I was exposed to formal training in music theory, history, and chamber music. Thanks so much from the Top, and happy 25th.
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Welcome back to From the Top, where outstanding young musicians come to play. I'm your host, pianist Peter Dugan. It's so great to be with all of you this week and every week, thanks to the generosity of Susan and Gerald Slavitt. Up next, we have 17-year-old double bassist Anderson Wijaya from Bellevue, Washington. He and I will perform the third movement of 20th century composer Vilmos Montag's sonata for double bass and piano. Anderson, let's take it from the top.

0: That was 17-year-old double bassist Anderson Wijaya from Bellevue, Washington, performing the third movement of Vilmos Montag's Sonata in E minor with me, Peter Dugan, on the piano. Anderson, welcome to From the Top.
1: Hi, Peter.
0: That was such a treat to play with you. You are all over that instrument in the piece and just really made the bass sing.
1: Thanks.
0: It's so rare to get to play a double bass sonata that was actually written for bass and piano. Talk about the experience of playing a proper double bass sonata.
1: I mean, if you research this piece, the composer's brother was a double bass player. So it's like when you have that, I guess, input, it makes it a lot easier to play the instrument.
0: That's so cool. What about the piece stands out to you as a bass player?
1: The melody at the beginning and at the recap.
0: It's very lyrical music.
1: Yeah.
0: And I want our listeners to take a moment to appreciate how difficult it is to really sing melodically on the bass like you just did. Each note is so far from the next, and your bow is so much shorter than a cello bow or a violin bow. So to make a long lyrical line is not easy, and you did it very, very well.
1: Thanks.
0: So Anderson, do you have a music community in Bellevue itself, or is the greater Seattle area your music home?
1: I'd have to say Bellevue. I mean, I'm in SISO, Seattle Youth Symphony Orchestra, but I feel like my community is more with like my teacher and his wife, Patrick Marks and Leslie Marks. Also, on Sundays, I play at my friend's church. We get to play solos at the end of service, and that's always good performance practice, and they're always so like supportive.
0: That's awesome. What does it mean to you to be the bass of whatever ensemble you're in?
1: All my teachers, they've always said like, yeah, you're the foundation.
0: That's right.
1: You're the concrete of the orchestra. When I've talked to my friends in other sections, they can say that they hear my sound and they'll build off of me.
0: Right.
1: A lot of the times the orchestral parts will have a strong tie to the beat.
0: Yeah, I was going to actually compliment you on your rhythmic playing and how solid it was. Does the role change then when you become a soloist, as you were just now in this chamber music setting?
1: Oh yeah, definitely. It's actually always been hard for me because I'm so used to being in the background, and my teachers are always saying like, you're not an orchestra player, you're a soloist now.
0: Mm-hmm.
1: So I have to learn how to, I guess, take more liberties.
0: Yeah. I looked at your score yesterday in rehearsal, and you had so diligently marked all of the conversational points back and forth. You notated every time there was a trading of melodic material between bass and piano. I just want to compliment you and commend that, because it ends up creating this beautiful dialogue between bass and piano. What about some non-music extracurriculars in your life?
1: Recently, I've been training for a triathlon, like Olympic.
0: Olympic triathlon. Oh my, will this be your first one?
1: Yeah.
0: That's amazing. Do you have any specific goals you're looking to meet for when you do the race?
1: Well, one, like make it.
0: Yeah, exactly. Just to finish it is a huge accomplishment. Awesome that you're doing it. It's such a treat to play a bass sonata actually composed for bass and piano, and you just did it brilliantly. Thank you, Anderson.
1: Thank you.
0: 17-year-old double bassist Anderson Wijaya from Bellevue, Washington. Now I'm excited to introduce composer-violinist 16-year-old Brannon Warren Johnston from Burien, Washington. Aside from her incredible musicianship as a composer and violinist, Brannon uses her music to reflect the beauty of the natural world in light of climate change, particularly in the fragile ecosystems of the Pacific Northwest. She also devotes time to raising money for children's hospitals that provide care for children with cancer. Now let's hear from Brannon herself and enjoy a performance of her own composition, Misty Oasis, in Scorching Heat, performed by the Seattle Symphony.
2: My name is Brannon Warren Johnston. I'm a composer and I also play violin. I'm 16 years old and I'm from Seattle, Washington. I just love writing music and expressing myself through my compositions. I hear music in a lot of things that I do and see in my life. Music for me is a way of expressing experiences I've had and things I've seen and done, which I think is part of why a lot of my pieces have such a narrative to them. In the spring of 2023, I was diagnosed with cancer, and since then, I've been receiving a variety of treatments. Throughout these difficult times, music has been really motivating for me, and it's been something that I look forward to. I decided to write this piece called A Year with Cancer, which represents a year in my journey. And the violin represents me. It's paired with recordings of things I've experienced in the hospital. Lots of beeping pumps, sounds of scans like MRIs, hand sanitizer dispensers, things nurses and doctors say to me frequently, like confirming my date of birth or delivering medications. I think since I'm so used to listening to music, I kind of automatically heard different patterns in the way you might think of rhythms. My surgeon was actually able to record some sounds from the operating room, including some saws and drills that were used on my bone during surgery. I use this piece to express what I've been going through and as a way to share my experiences through music. When I spend time in the hospital, I like to bring my violin to play while I'm there. And my violin teacher actually would come to the hospital and play with me. So the other patients and the nurses and things got to hear a lot of violin, sometimes whether they requested it or not. But that was a really special. I really appreciate her coming and playing with me. Ever since I was a really little kid, I've been hearing music in my head. At first, I didn't really know what to do with these ideas. I'd hum them to myself. I didn't really have a way of sharing them with others. I didn't really know what they meant. So when I started the violin, I was able to try to play some of them. And then later, I started learning how to write down these ideas and actually share them with other people. I realized I'd kind of been composing all along. Part of what I've worked on a lot since then is writing down these ideas and being able to share them. So even maybe they'll live on past me and people can experience them whether I'm there or not. I love to take my violin into the wilderness and play it in remote places. I play the things I hear in my head, and it's a space where I feel really creative and I come up with a lot of my ideas. The piece you're going to hear today is for orchestra. It's called Misty Oasis in Scorching Heat. It was inspired by a backpacking trip we took near Mount Rainier in a heat wave. We were camping. You could hear the glaciers melting from the heat. We went to a little waterfall to cool off, and it was very misty. There was a very sudden transition between the area where it's very hot and this waterfall where it was this sort of oasis. My music tries to depict experiences from the trip. I hope you enjoy Misty Oasis in Scorching Heat.

0: That was Misty Oasis in Scorching Heat, composed by 16-year-old Brandon Warren Johnston from Burien, Washington, and performed by the Seattle Symphony. That's our show today, folks. What a joy it's been to meet and hear these astounding young musicians from Seattle and the Pacific Northwest. And a special thank you to Classical King, not only for their partnership in bringing the best of classical music to our radio listeners, but also for their warm embrace of our entire team. And finally, thank you to you, our listeners, for traveling with us. I'm Peter Dugan. Please join me next time, and we'll take it from the top. Thanks to Michelle Maestas-Simonson, Rory Lynch, and engineer Matt Ogas at Classical King. Thank you to the Seattle Symphony Orchestra and their Young Composers Workshop for Brannon's recording. The piano was provided by Classic Pianos in Bellevue, Washington. And thank you to our musical guest, Nathan Chan, assistant principal cellist of the Seattle Symphony and 2011 From the Top alum. A heartfelt thank you to the Jack Kent Cook Foundation. 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

0: From NPR and WBEZ Chicago, this is Wait, Wait, Don't Tell Me, the NPR News Quiz. I'm Bill Curtis.
1: And I'm Peter Sagal. This week we lost a legendary American airline, and it's bad news for all travelers who will pay higher fares, but mostly for Southwest Airlines, because now all the Greyhound of the air jokes will be about them. We'll ask who flew off to the great airport in the sky, plus Bobby Lopez, a double EGOT winner for the Book of Mormon and Frozen, tells us how to make hit songs about very rude things. And Bill Curtis gets frustrated when he tries to get his regular seat at the bar, and the host doesn't know who he is.
0: Would it help if I told you I'm the Pope?
1: We'll ask who really wasn't recognized on our quiz coming up right after this hour's news.
2: Live from NPR News in Washington, I'm Noor Rahm. Iranian authorities have delivered a response to the latest U.S. proposal to end the latest Mideast war and given it to Pakistani mediators, according to the state-run Islamic Republic news agency. NPR's Dia Hadid reports.
3: State-run agency, the Islamic Republic of Iran Broadcasting, says Iran's response remains consistent with previous positions. Readiness to continue a ceasefire that is largely held since early April in exchange for the opening of the Strait of Hormuz, that's a key global shipping route, and ending hostilities. The war began on February 28 when Israel and the United States launched airstrikes on Iran. Iran subsequently blocked the Strait of Hormuz, and then the U.S. imposed its own blockade. It's unclear if Iran's response will be acceptable to the Trump administration, which has given various reasons

0: He's the editor. Dong is currently serving a 7-year prison sentence, with Chinese prosecutors arguing during his 2024 trial that his meetings with foreign journalists and Japanese diplomats were evidence of espionage. Dong's family has always denied these charges, and they say the case is an example of sharply worsening conditions for foreign and domestic press in China. Dong's son says his father is forced to work long hours in prison making clothes, and that doctors discovered a lung tumor recently. Emily Fang, NPR News.
1: Passengers aboard the Dutch cruise ship tied to the deadly Hunta virus outbreak are making their way back to their home countries for evaluation. The vessel arrived near Spain's Canary Islands today, where public health officials coordinated medical screenings and charter flights. And NPR's Miguel Macias reports.
2: The MV Hondius cruise ship arrived early Sunday at a seldom used port in Tenerife, the largest island of the archipelago. It did not dock and it will remain at a distance. Medical staff are evaluating passengers on board, who will then be transported in small groups to the port. From there to the airport, about 10 minutes away, where they will be flown to their countries of origin. The complex operation involving the Spanish Army and two national ministries has caused a political firestorm in Spain, with the central government taking measures to overrule the opposition of local authorities. Miguel Macias, NPR News, Seville, Spain.
1: This is NPR News. Search teams in Indonesia today found the bodies of two hikers missing after a volcano erupted Friday. The body of a third hiker was located yesterday. They had set out to climb Mount Dukono despite safety restrictions and became stranded after the volcano erupted. Canvas, an education technology platform that provides services to millions of students around the globe, was hacked last week. The timing amid final season and the sensitive nature of student data prompted outrage and concern. NPR Sakura Carrillo reports.
3: Students and teachers saw a black screen when they logged onto Canvas on Thursday with a message stating that a ransomware group had hacked the platform, demanding money in exchange for students' data. This is just the latest in a recent string of cyber attacks targeting young people. Dozens of school districts have reported hacks in the last few years. Canvas is back online, and for immediate concerns, like whether students will get their grades on time or if exams can take place, things seem to have gone back to normal. But cybersecurity experts say just because a platform is back up does not mean the data breach is over. Canvas is still investigating the extent of the attack. Sequoia Carrillo, NPR News.
1: In time for Mother's Day, the Social Security Administration has released the list of the most popular baby names in 2025. Olivia leads for the girls for the 7th year in a row. Charlotte is in second place, ending Emma's 6-year run in that spot. She's now third. On the boys' side, Liam is number one, also for the 7th year in a row, followed by Noah and Oliver. I'm Nora Rahm, NPR News.
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0: The following program was taped in front of an audience of real live people.
1: From NPR and WBEZ Chicago, this is Wait, Wait, Don't Tell Me, the NPR News Quiz. To answer your question, yes, it did hurt when my voice fell from heaven. I'm Bill Curtis, and here is your host at the Studebaker Theater in the Fine Arts Building in Chicago, Illinois, Peter Sagal.
2: Thank you, Bill. And thank you, everybody. We have a great show for you today. Later on, we're going to be talking to Bobby Lopez, the composer who wrote the songs for the Book of Mormon and Frozen and is an EGOT winner twice over. Which means that after he's a Wait, Wait guest, he becomes history's first ever WeGot winner. But first, it's your turn to vie for what must be the least prestigious

0: Messages, prize, and broadcasting, a voicemail recording from us. Give us a call at 1-888-WAIT-WAIT. That's 1-888-924-8924. It's time to welcome our first listener contestant this week. Hi, you're on Wait, Wait, Don't Tell Me.
1: Hi, Peter. This is Emma Johnson from Redwood City, California.
0: Redwood City, California. Oh, I love that authentic California accent. It's so rare to hear these days. What do you do there?
1: I run operations for a software company, but more importantly, I am proud parent to two adult, young adults, and I just have to share that one of them signed me up to be a contestant on this show, so this is turning out to be an amazing Mother's Day gift.
0: Oh, how lovely!
2: Mother's Day. Great.
0: That is a lovely thing to hear, and I just want you to understand, we're still not going to go easy on you. You're going to have to earn this, okay? Well, welcome to the show, Emma. Let me introduce you to our panel. First up, he is the co-host of the podcast's Health Stuff and the Untitled Kondabolu Brothers podcast. It's Hari Kondabolu.
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1: Hi, Hari.
0: Next, she's a reporter for the Style section of the Washington Post. It's Roxanne Roberts.
4: Happy Mother's Day, Emma.
1: Thank you, Roxanne. Hi.
0: Hi. And he's a correspondent for CBS Sunday Morning. It's our old friend, Mo Rocca.
5: Hi, Emma.
1: Hi, Mo.
0: So welcome to the show, Emma. You're going to play Who's Bill this time. Bill Curtis is going to read you three quotations from this week's news. If you can correctly identify or explain just two of them, you will win our prize, any voice from our show you might choose. Are you ready to go?
1: You betcha. Let's go.
0: Your first quote is someone saying farewell to an airline.
2: R.I.P. Banana Bus, even though we bullied you, we all loved you deep down.
0: What beloved and behated airline suddenly went out of business overnight on Sunday?
1: That would be Spirit Airlines.
0: Spirit Airlines. After more than 40 years of offering no-frills budget air travel, Spirit suddenly went out of business last weekend. Spirit customers arrived at the airport the next morning only to discover that flights were canceled because the airline no longer existed, which, to be fair, is better than Spirit's usual excuse, we're a bad airline. It happened for a bunch of reasons, but let's face it, Spirit was doomed the second they chose that shade of yellow for their planes. Airplanes should not look like crime scene tape.
6: We lost a great punchline. We really did.
0: We really did. I know, it's like, wow. I mean,
5: Frontier's not as funny, right?
0: No, it just isn't, sadly. Yeah. Now, it's interesting. You might be wondering, well, why did they have to strand people? Why couldn't they announce it? They had to close overnight, so there weren't any Spirit Airlines in the air when they went out of business. Because all of a sudden they'd be like rogue planes. Can you imagine that? It's like, Spirit 4562, you are cleared to go buck wild.
4: So they couldn't technically land?
0: Well, no, they had to wait. I mean, what you're saying is like, I think at the board the point was.
4: Because that would be weird.
0: That would be weird. It's like, oh, we can't land, sorry. Can't pay the fee, so I guess we're up here forever.
5: Is that the one? I'm sorry. Is Spirit the one where people were always getting into fights at the gate and
4: yes.
5: Those videos would go viral?
0: I thought, isn't that more Southwest?
5: No. Southwest has cookies. Southwest is classy.
0: Oh, yeah, that's how they stop the fights from breaking out. They just throw the cookies on the ground. They're all like puppies. Like, oh, wait a minute. Your next quote is from a New York Times story about someone struggling while on the phone with customer service.
2: Would it help if I told you I'm the Pope?
0: So who was that, Emma?
1: That would be Pope Leo the 14th.
0: Yes, that was the Pope.
2: It was the Pope.
0: So a friend of his told this story and it made the papers this week. The Pope called his personal bank back here in Chicago from the Vatican using his birth name, Robert Prevost, to change the address on his account. He's had a change of job. And the woman at the bank said, oh, if you want to change that information on your account, you have to come to the branch and do it in person. And he said, well, I really can't. And when she wouldn't budge, he said, would it help if I told you I was the Pope? All true. And this is also true. She then hung up on him.
6: Does the Pope need money?
0: Well, this is a thing.
5: And where does he keep it?
0: Yeah. This is a thing. Apparently, as part of his humility, the Pope insists on paying his own way and handling his own affairs. So he needs a bank account. He's paying for stuff. He's the guy who pays the bills. He's the guy who's calling for customer service, which finally explains why these days when you call customer service, the first thing you hear is, for Latin, press 1. You never thought about the Pope having to, like, do paperwork, right? Like, it's a pain. Like, reason for your address change? Conclave?
5: Conclave.
0: Mo, I happen to know that you have met a prior pope. Was it John Paul II?
5: No, I met Pope Francis.
0: Pope Francis. And yeah. Are you...
5: He did all his banking in Rome.
0: He did, yes. Do you... I know, because Mo is actually involved with the Catholic Diocese in New York. Yep. You do good work for them. Do you think there's a chance you're going to meet this pope?
5: You know, I hope so. I mean, I wish I'd been that customer service rep. That would have helped me to get a meeting. But I hope so.
0: Yeah.
5: Yeah.
0: Do you know what you'd like to say to him if you do meet him?
5: Go with Citibank. Chase has too many fees.
0: Yeah. Your last quote, Emma, is about the return of a beloved breakfast ritual.
2: If you've missed rooting around in a cereal box, you're in luck.
0: So get excited, kids. According to the Associated Press, what are you about to find in cereal boxes again?
1: The little prizes that you get in cereal
0: toys,
1: boxes?
0: Yes, toys, prizes, and cereal again. Yay! Yay! Thanks to Kellogg's, toys are going back into cereal boxes. The idea, of course, for putting in a toy in a cereal box is, hey, kids, just eat all this cereal. Eventually, you'll get the prize. No kid ever does that. We know this. They just get the thing, rip it open, and stick their whole arm straight in there, large animal veterinarian style. Just rooting around, finding what they need.
4: And if you have more than one kid, you have to buy two boxes of cereal.
0: Yeah.
4: You cannot just buy one.
0: Yeah.
4: This is genius.
0: It really is.
5: So what was the thing that walked up and down the wall?
6: Slinky.
4: Slinky?
0: No. The wacky wall walker.
5: The wacky wall walker.
0: Yeah. It was
5: very hygienic.
0: Yes.
6: I love that they brought the toys back, but I've always felt that adult cereals should have, like, things in them too.
0: Yeah.
6: Like Viagra or Lipitor.
5: That would be
6: something that's useful.
5: Yeah, no,
0: yeah,
5: exactly.
0: It's like, oh, wow, I opened my box of muesli and look, I found a loose cigarette.
5: Well, I was just saying, yeah, all brand should have Metamucil, but they sort of do the same thing.
0: Yeah,
5: right?
0: A little redundant there. The first toy to be introduced is a novelty spoon. It's a Toy Story tie-in. I love that they were like, hey, for our first toy, let's make absolutely sure it's something we know a kid eating cereal already has. Bill, how did Emma do in our quiz?
2: Emma, you got them all right. You are perfect.
0: Okay. Emma, thank you for playing, and happy Mother's Day.
1: Thanks so much. It was a ton of fun.
0: Take care.
2: Thanks, Emma.
1: Bye-bye.
0: Right now, panel, it is time for you to answer some questions about this week's news. Hari, home security cameras can now use AI to identify threats and warn you, like people stealing packages from your porch, fires even, but they're not always right. For example, one woman was told there was a bear on her porch, and it was really what?
6: Scary. I mean, it's terrifying.
0: Terrifying.
6: It seems obvious, isn't it?
0: It was really traumatic.
6: It was scary. It was frightening.
0: No.
6: Let's see. Can you give me a clue?
0: At least it didn't say there was a bear with a big saggy butt. This woman was told there was a big brown bear on her porch, and it turned out to be...
6: A big saggy butt. Give me the answer, Peter.
0: I believe Mo knows.
5: It was her.
0: It was her.
6: That's terrible.
0: That's terrible. She was sweeping the porch wearing a brown tracksuit.
6: Oh, God.
0: She gets an alert.
6: No.
0: Bear on your porch. Rude, Ring.
6: Oh, that's awful.
5: But not all bears are overweight. Like Boo Boo Bear was nice and petite. Right?
0: Okay, no, it's not nice. It's one thing like you mistake a cat for a burglar. It's another if you're arriving home from a long day at work and you get an alert in your phone from your Ring camera, hey, there's a messy bitch in your front door.
4: So, I'm so confused. It was just basically the height and the color.
0: The height and the movements and the shuffling and the fact that she was eating a raw salmon. I believe.

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0: 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From NPR and WBEZ Chicago, this is Wait, Wait, Don't Tell Me, the NPR News Quiz. I'm Bill Curtis. We are playing this week with Roxanne Roberts, Hari Kondabolu, and Mo Rocca. And here again is your host at the Studebaker Theater in Chicago, Illinois, Peter Sagal.
1: Thank you, Bill. Thanks, everybody. Right now, it's time for the Wait, Wait, Don't Tell Me Bluff, the listener game called 1-888-WAIT-WAIT to play our game on the air. Hi, you are on Wait, Wait, Don't Tell Me.
2: Hi, this is Hillary Long in Santa Barbara, California.
1: Oh, Santa Barbara, one of the most beautiful places I know. What do you do there?
2: Well, now that I've reached a certain age, my husband and teen daughters like to say I'm retired. So I guess I'm a retired university administrator, but I am moonlighting for the last several years as everybody's caretaker.
1: I see. And how nostalgic are you for actually getting to leave the house and having a job?
2: Not very.
1: No. Okay, well, good.
2: Quite busy.
1: I'm glad you're enjoying the lifestyle then. Hillary, it's great to have you with us. You're going to play the game in which you have to tell truth from fiction. What's the topic, Bill?
0: Screw you, silver screen.
1: No, movie theaters, as I'm sure you know, have been struggling lately to bring in an audience. Who wants like that immersive cinematic experience when you can just watch a movie on the toilet? Our panelists are going to tell you about a brand new threat to movie theaters. Pick the one who's telling the truth and you'll win our prize, the Wait Waiter of your choice, on your voicemail. You ready to play?
2: Yes.
1: All right. First up, let's hear from Hari Kondabolu.
3: 15-year-old Billy Robinson of Middletown, Connecticut, was sick of watching movies. Quote, why are we watching other people have adventures for entertainment when we could be having them ourselves? If you assumed young Billy was inspired to leave the house and have new life experiences, you would be wrong. No, Billy decided to make the movies more interesting by editing himself into them. Ever wonder why Jack drowned instead of getting on the door with Rose and Titanic? Now we know there wasn't enough room because Billy was lying on there too. Did Han shoot Greedo first in Star Wars? Nope, it was Billy. Or how about Billy's Willy Wonka and the Chocolate Factory, where he plays all the Oompa Loompas? According to the owner of the Brunswick Theater, people keep calling to ask if we have the Billy version of The Devil Wears Prada 2. They don't want the normal one. Billy said, I've always felt that Meryl Streep was overrated, and now I can prove it.
1: In Middletown, Connecticut, people don't go to the movies because they want to wait and watch the Billy cut at home. Your next movie, Meltdown, is from Roxanne Roberts.
4: 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The high-end fitness treadmill has a new program that screens Hollywood movies, mostly thrillers and horror films, with an option for the runners to become the lead characters. They're connected to monitors that track breathing, heart rates, and adrenaline while watching movies such as Running Man, obviously, Halloween, John Wick, and other really scary classics. Early users report elevated heart rates, more endurance, and not so cheap thrills. Quote, I got so carried away that I had a panic attack and ended up in the ER. But my God, it was the most fun I've ever had exercising. I was back on the track the next day.
1: A Peloton version that lets you elevate your heart rate by watching horror movies and thrillers in the comfort of your home. And your last cinema shakeup comes from Mo Rocca.
5: The last few years have been brutal for movie theater owners, with attendance way down. poor Nicole Kidman did the best that she could, but she has only so many hours in a day to sit alone in your theater. And now Chinese technology is about to make things even worse for owners. Chinese electric vehicles are now capable of projecting full-color movies from their headlights. Huawei is the company behind this adaptive headlight technology that allows you to park your car and use the nearest wall to watch your favorite movie. Think your own personal drive-in. I know what you're wondering. If Thelma and Louise had been driving a Chinese EV, might they instead have turned away from the clip and flipped on the headlights to watch a proto-feminist classic like Alice Doesn't Live Here Anymore? If Stephen King's Christine were a Chinese EV, would she take in Fast and the Furious, Ford versus Ferrari? Or might she surprise and delight us by watching Herbie the Love Bug before committing her next killing?
1: All right. Which of these is yet another threat to the well-being of old-school movie theaters? Is it from Hari Kondabolu, a boy named Billy, whose cuts of movies with himself starring in them are so popular people want to stay home to watch that instead? From Roxanne Roberts, a new version of Peloton that shows you the movies while you exercise, you can get some benefit from that elevated heart rate from fear? Or from Mo Rocca, a Chinese EV that can project movies through its headlights onto any surface you happen to be pointing your car at? Which of these is the real story of new cinematic technology?
2: I'm going to go with my heart, and I'm going to go the movies from the headlights.
1: All right, you're going to choose Mo's story. Well, to bring you the correct answer, we spoke to someone who will probably be affected by the real story.
6: Somebody's going to be driving and being like, all right, let's just project Fast and the Furious on the back of this semi-truck and see what happens.
1: Yeah, that was Ryan Oestreich, the general manager of the Music Box Theater here in Chicago, reacting to the real story with less horror than I would have expected from him. But congratulations, Hillary, you followed your heart, you got it right. There's a lesson for all of us. You've won a point for Mo just for telling the truth, and you, of course, have won our prize, the voice of anyone you might choose from our voicemail. Choose Bill, choose Bill, choose Bill.
2: I will.
1: Okay, thank you so much for playing. Take care.
2: Thank you.
1: Bye-bye.
2: Bye.
7: It's just a bad movie where there's no crying.
1: And now the game where we ask very accomplished people to accomplish just one more thing. We call it Not My Job. Composer Bobby Lopez not only has an EGOT, he has more than two of them, with two Oscars, three Tonys, three Grammys, and four Emmys, and that's as of showtime.
5: Bravo!
1: With his wife, Kristen Anderson Lopez, he wrote the songs for the movies Frozen, Frozen 2, and Coco, and with Trey Parker and Matt Stone, he wrote the Broadway mega hit The Book of Mormon, which celebrated its 15th anniversary this spring. Bobby Lopez, welcome to Wait, Wait, Don't Tell Me. So let's start here. Congratulations on The Book of Mormon. 15 years on Broadway, that puts you in the rarefied heights of Broadway composers.
8: We're the 10th longest running show of all time.
1: Yeah. How does it feel to be the Andrew Lloyd Webber of F-bomb shows?
8: It feels good. It feels good. I would never put myself in his rarefied air.
1: No. Now, if you've never seen The Book of Mormon, I don't know how that's possible at this point, but it is incredibly obscene in the best possible way. And I heard a story. It was actually in Josh Gad's memoir, Josh Gad from the original cast. He says he was at an initial workshop. You were working out the show. And he read or performed one of the songs. And he actually said to Trey Parker, one of the authors, he said, "You can't do this. This is too offensive. People will kill you." did you ever worry about that?
8: You know, I give him this. When you read the Book of Mormon on the page, you know, there's a convention in writing the scripts out where all the lyrics are in all caps.
1: Yes.
8: Which looks like screaming.
1: Yes.
8: So when you have the lyrics to Hasadiga Ibawai filling the page, It really jumps out at a different tone than the music makes it much sweeter.
1: Yeah, and I just want to say to the audience, if I were to translate that phrase, the name of a song, not only would we be canceled, NPR would be burned to the ground. So yeah, so the music. Were you surprised that this musical about Mormon missionaries with this extraordinary language and themes and sense of humor was the monster hit that it became?
8: We were hoping to run a year and maybe get some protesters. But instead we became this long-running mainstream, right down the middle hit, which still baffles me.
1: I know, it's amazing. And the amazing thing is, the Mormon church was okay with it, right? They kind of got on board?
8: Yeah, they kind of judoed us. They were like, let's put an ad in the playbill. You've seen the show, now read the book.
5: Great ad.
9: Great ad.
1: Are you aware of anybody who came off the streets, saw the Book of Mormon, the musical, and any of its many iterations or productions, and then said, you know what? I think I'll look into this religion.
8: No, but I would love to meet you if you're out there.
1: Before we leave the topic, I understand that in June, once the show comes back from its theater catching fire, the show is going to be doing something called Magical Mormon Mystery Week.
8: Yes,
1: sounds exciting.
8: We're having Josh Gad, Andrew Rannells, and all of the original company kind of come back and pop into the show at, you know, sort of random scenes, and I will get to also be in it with Matt and Trey on certain nights.
1: Really?
8: Trey's in it every night, yeah. Trey's going to play Jesus and Joseph Smith every night that week. So
1: wow.
8: That's something to see.
1: From what I know of him, that's kind of a dream come true, right?
8: I mean, he looks like Jesus and Joseph
1: that's
8: Smith.
1: That's true. Famously, you are the youngest person ever to EGOT, Emmy, Grammy, Oscar, Tony. And you also are the only person, as far as I know, who's done it twice in each category, woo, sometimes more than twice. And we're just wondering, as the only person in the entire world to have ever done that, what kind of privileges does that get you? Do you get to cut in line at the movie theater?
8: Oh, let's see. My family, my kids were very young at the time, and they and Kristen, my wife, got together and made an EGOT necklace, like the one from 30 Rock,
1: yes,
8: but out of cardboard and macaroni and glue.
1: Oh, that's awesome.
5: That's great.
1: I hope
8: you can see it. It's online somewhere.
1: That's fabulous. Speaking of your wife, who's astonishingly talented and shared in your Oscars because she co-wrote the songs from Coco and Frozen with you, she is missing that Tony Award. So she's an ego.
8: She's a big ego, though.
1: Big ego. any tension around the house, or maybe when you're having, you know, those spats like we all do? You're
8: hey,
1: like,
8: don't
1: well,
8: try and get me in trouble, man.
1: I know, but Tony says it's your turn to clean the kitchen.
8: Yeah.
9: No.
1: No. Is that tough, though, to, I mean, because you obviously work very successfully with your wife. Does it, like, interfere with, like, your daily life? Do you pause and go, wait a minute, is that a song? Did we just write a song? Is that a song? Or is it like, you're not going to write a song about this, right?
8: Absolutely. We are on vacation and we end up like running to write something, like not for any project, just like we wrote lyrics to like our kids loved Harry Potter way back when, and we wrote a whole Harry Potter quiz show set of lyrics to the Harry Potter theme.
1: Jeez.
8: It was, what time is it? You know what time it is. Time for the Harry Potter quiz. And it went on. I got the whole thing.
1: Really? Wow. Well, Bobby Lopez, it's a joy to talk to you. We have invited you here to play a game that this time we're calling...
0: You are 15, going on 16.
1: It's the 15th anniversary of Book of Mormon, which means it's time to start planning for the show's appearance on the MTV reality show My Super Sweet 16. That's the show in which America's richest and most entitled teenagers threw extravagant birthday parties and then cried at them. So we're going to ask you three questions about that show. Answer two of them correctly, you'll win a prize for one of our listeners.
8: Wait, give me a second to watch all those episodes.
1: Yes, please, do that. Bill, who is Bobby Lopez playing for?
0: Luxem Wong of Gaithersburg, Maryland.
1: All right, here we go. In season 7, as fans remember, birthday girl Skye got upset because all her friends were inside dancing, meaning that none of them could see what? A, her head projected onto Mount Rushmore, which was the venue for the party. B, her arrival at the party riding the same giant gold lion that Katy Perry rode in her Super Bowl halftime show. Or C, her grand entrance in a 20-foot tall dress with a hydraulic lift built into it to raise her into the air.
8: Well, that sounds like a girl obsessed with Wicked. I think I'll choose C.
1: You were right. That's exactly right. All right. My Super Sweet 16... My Super Sweet 16 was so popular that it had several spin-off shows, including which of these? A, Exiled, where the parents of teens who had parties in the show send those teens to remote countries by themselves to see if they can survive. B, My Super Depressing 30, about people realizing they were totally unequipped for adulthood. Or C, I Hate Them All, interviews with the caterers, waiters, and other people who staff the parties.
8: Wow, they all sound fake. I pick C again.
1: You're going to pick C again. I Hate Them All, yeah. Interviews with the staff of the parties. No, I'm afraid it was A, Exiled. It was a whole, it lasted one season. They sent these entitled kids, and as far as I know, they all survived and came back. All right, last question. If you get this right, you win. My Super Sweet 16 has inspired other creators, including which of these? A, your friend Trey Parker, who made a South Park episode where Satan throws his own Super Sweet 16 party. B, choreographer Twyla Tharp, who created a dance show called Les Insufferables. Or C, actor Nicolas Cage, who vowed that his own kid's birthday party would be better than any of those parties in the show, and subsequently had to declare bankruptcy again.
8: It was A, right?
1: It was A, yeah. Yes, Trey Parker made an homage to Super Sweet 16 on South Park. He called, the maker of South Park, called My Super Sweet 16, quote, the most disgusting foul show ever made. Bill, how did Bobby Lopez do in our quiz?
0: He got 2 out of 3, and that's good enough for us.
1: Bobby Lopez is the double EGOT winning songwriter and composer of Book of Mormon, which you can see during Magical Mormon Mystery Week at the Eugene O'Neill Theater from June 9th through June 14th. Bobby Lopez, thank you so much for joining us. And wait, don't tell me. What a pleasure to talk to you.
8: Thank you.
1: Take care.
8: Bye-bye.
9: Bye-bye, Bobby.
10: 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My name is Elder Price, and I would like to share with you the most amazing book.
1: In just a minute, Bill is going to ruin things for your dentist in our Listener Limerick Challenge. 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
0: 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From NPR and WBEZ Chicago, this is Wait, Wait, Don't Tell Me, the NPR News Quiz. I'm Bill Curtis. We are playing this week with Mo Rocca, Roxanne Roberts, and Hari Kondabolu. And here again is your host at the Studebaker Theater in Chicago, Illinois, Peter Sagal.
1: Thank you, Bill. In just a minute, Bill orders some limericks for the table. It's our listener limerick challenge. If you'd like to play, give us a call, 1-888-WAIT-WAIT. That's 1-888-924-8924. Right now, panel, some more questions for you from the week's news. Mo, elderly people often have problems with balance, forcing them to use canes or walkers, but a research team in Japan has come up with a better way. Simply fit the elderly with a what?
5: With a Michelin Man costume.
1: Because that's
5: then,
1: great.
5: Right?
1: Because pneumatic,
5: you would never, right,
1: cushioned.
5: Yeah, you would never hurt
1: thick
5: yourself
1: in the middle.
5: Falling.
1: No, it's something that will help them keep their balance. I'll give you a hint. We don't know if they can wag them.
5: Oh, to give old people tails.
1: Yes, give old people enormous tails.
5: That is so cute.
1: It would be adorable. Researchers in Japan and engineers have developed a 3-foot-long mechanical motorized tail called ARC, which automatically moves to counterbalance you when you lean over. It also makes it much easier to tell when grandma is happy.
5: So to make them like marsupials?
1: No, not exactly. The idea is there are a lot of animals, like, say, monkeys or cheetahs, that use tails for balance. They can counterbalance their own movements and stay, you know, stable.
5: Oh, so grandma might be swinging from a tree now?
1: It's possible. Yeah, no, wait a minute. That's the ARCA 2. They're working on that. To keep the wearer balanced as they move, the tail uses pneumatic pumps to move in reaction to the user's motions. So if you think a walker makes you look bad, just try looking and sounding like a T-Rex with IBS.
14: So here, that is the question. How do you go to the bathroom?
1: Yeah, I know.
14: Wearing a giant tail.
1: Oh God, I mean, you're there, you're with grandpa, everything's going great. It's like, oh no, grandpa's lifting his tail. Just.
5: Grandpa's getting some tail. And yeah. It's just gonna live. No. He's dating again? No, he's actually getting a tail.
1: Hari, a gym in Denver is being sued by owners of condos in the building above the gym. They say the gym has hurt their property values because of the what?
15: The stench.
1: Not the stench.
15: Oof. The water from the shower.
1: Not the water from the shower.
15: From the sound.
1: Yes, specifically what sound?
5: Oh, no.
15: Grunting.
1: Grunting, yes. They say that their property values are diminished because of the constant grunting from the gym. The Denver gym, that's a gym with weight machines, treadmills, diced ham, green pepper, and cheddar cheese, has faced constant complaints from the tenants above it since it opened 2 years ago. Now residents are suing the owners of the gym. They say, quote, weightlifters groaning, yelling, and struggling to lift weights. That last one sounds suspiciously less like a complaint and more like a sick burn. Residents say they're unable to sleep, enjoy dinner, or work from home, unquote, because of the noise, while the weightlifters say, one more, you got this, unquote.
15: I mean, I'm sure people are having sex in that building, and there's the sounds of sex.
1: The grunting, I guess, from sex next door would be bad enough, but if they were also saying, oh, one more, you got this from there. Very distressing, I think. I'd move.
5: Can you spot me?
1: You have to wipe that down if you're done with it.
16: Yeah. Get up!
1: Coming up, it's Lightning Fill in the Blank, but first it's the game where you have to listen for the rhyme. If you'd like to play on air, call or leave a message at 1-888-WAIT-WAIT. That's 1-888-924-8924. You can see us most weeks here at the Studebaker Theater in downtown Chicago, where you can catch us on the road. For example, we will be in Austin, Texas on June 4th, and there are still a few tickets left. With more shows being announced soon, you want to go to nprpresents.org for tickets and information to all of those live events. Hi, you're on Wait, Wait, Don't Tell Me.
17: Hi, this is Bill Valderas in Columbus, Ohio.
1: Columbus, where we've been a few times. What do you do there in the capital?
17: Well, I own a data analytics consulting firm, but my family and I are also very active with Golden Retriever Rescue, and we have two adopted Goldens that we have trained to be therapy dogs, and we spread joy throughout Central Ohio with
1: them. That's great. I've always wondered, like, what specific training do therapy dogs have?
17: Generally speaking, they have to do two things well. You have to have strangers tell you you're beautiful, and you have to be willing to get hugged and kissed by strangers a lot. So those are the single qualifications.
1: Oh, my gosh. I could be a therapy dog.
14: You don't have enough hair.
1: I could be a therapy hairless cat.
5: Yes.
1: So there. All right, well, welcome to the show, Bill. Bill Kurtz is going to read you three news-related limericks with the last word or phrase missing from each. If you can fill in that last word or phrase correctly in two of the limericks, you'll be a winner. You ready to play?
17: I am ready to play.
1: All right, here we go. Here's your first limerick.
0: Not all tooth decay carries much gravity. Scanty flossing's no moral depravity. So dentists, please chill and put down that drill. We don't need to fill every...
17: cavity.
1: Right, the New York cavity, yes. The New York Times reported this week that just because your dentist said you need a cavity filled doesn't mean you really do. No thanks, Doc. I actually like it when drinking cold water sends searing pain stabbing into my skull. It turns out that many dentists recommend filling cavities that can be treated with better dental hygiene. Some say they do this because they can charge more for a filling, but the truth is they just love drilling into your teeth. It's soothing for them.
15: Wait, I don't understand, because, like, a cavity is a hole, right?
1: Cavity is a hole, but here's the thing. New standards for dental care say that in the very first stages of a cavity, it can be reversed with better hygiene, right? Better brushing. What your dentist recommends, again, this is true, actually depends on when they went to dental school. So a younger dentist, the latest, you know, standards, might just give you medicated toothpaste, send you home. An older dentist will grab for the drill right away, and a really old dentist will just tie that old tooth to the doorknob.
14: Here's the problem I always have. I keep thinking like a logical person. And
1: always that, a mistake in this day and age.
14: It's always a mistake, because if you have a cavity, then you have a hole in your tooth.
1: You do.
14: And this suggests that somehow that hole will get filled in with just, like, medicated toothpaste. But that doesn't seem logical, given the fact that you've got eroded enamel.
1: Right. So we're really giving this a lot of thought.
15: Well, it's not that much thought. It's like, it's a hole. Holes get bigger.
1: Yeah.
15: That's the thought.
1: But apparently...
15: the hole's going to get bigger, so they got to fill it in.
1: Right. Otherwise, it will, as you say, get bigger.
15: That's right.
1: Absolutely.
15: Uh-huh.
1: Here's your next limerick.
0: Waluigi and Peach are not scoffing. What an awesome box to get set off in. As you've laid down to rest, it is one final quest. Put more stars, wands, and coins on that...
17: coffin.
1: Yes, coffin. Congratulations for video game fans getting on in years. There's a new line of Super Mario Brothers themed coffins that you can buy for yourself or a loved one. They come in bright red, green, or pink. They can be customized with images of your favorite characters. It's a fun and creative way to let all your loved ones know you died as you lived, wasting your entire life playing video games.
15: Your entire lives.
1: Exactly. True. Here's your last limerick.
0: Highland cattle look fuzzy and snuggly, and visitors pose with them smugly. We need people to pass, not to stop and harass. So we breed them to make them more...
17: ugly?
1: Yes! A British farmer, sick and tired of influencers coming onto his land to take selfies with his beautiful cows, has developed a plan to stop it. He's going to breed the cows to make them uglier. That is a pretty clever solution. But let's ask the big question, why was he previously breeding the cows to make them hot?
15: I don't think I could tell the difference between an attractive cow and a less attractive cow.
5: Well, there's also ugly cows that are sexy. Like it's like being attracted, like, right, there's sexiness and then there's just conventional good looks. So this could really backfire.
1: So are you suggesting that some cows just have sexy personalities?
5: Well, just like some people, like Benicio del Toro is not conventionally handsome, but he has a lot of sex appeal. Like, you could end up with a really, really, like, groundbreaking, iconoclastic, sexy cow.
14: Or the farmer could just build a fence so the influencers didn't come on their pasture. Yes,
5: but then we wouldn't be talking about it.
1: I know.
14: This is true.
1: Bill, how did Bill do on our quiz?
18: Bill was on top of it. He got all three. Very good job.
1: Congratulations, Bill. Well done.
17: Thank you.
1: Thank you so much for playing. Take care.
17: Thanks. Have a good day.

0: Now it is time for our final game, Lightning Fill in the Blank. Each of our players will have 60 seconds in which to answer as many fill-in-the-blank questions as they can. Each correct answer now worth 2 points. Bill, can you give us the scores?
1: Stand back. Mo has 5. Roxanne has 2. Hari has 1.
0: All right, Hari, you're in third place, so you're up first. The clock will start when I begin your first question. Fill in the blank. After an outbreak on a cruise ship, global health agencies are racing to track people who have come in contact with blank virus.
2: Hantavirus.
0: Right. This week, CDC data showed that ER visits due to blank bites have surged.
2: Insect bites.
0: I'm going to give it to you, tick bites. According to new polls, blank's approval rating has dropped below 35%.
2: Trump.
0: Right. After facing backlash over their new $9 cup of premium coffee, the CEO of Starbucks defended the drink, saying, blank.
2: Cheaper than gas.
0: No, he said. That actually might be true. No, he defended their new $9 cup of coffee by saying, at least it's not a $10 cup of coffee. On Wednesday, it was announced that Golden Tempo, the winner of the blank, will not run in the Preakness Stakes.
2: Kentucky Derby.
0: Right. On Monday, the head of FIFA defended the high price of 2026 blank tickets.
2: World Cup.
0: Right. This week, a zoo in Armenia assured concerned residents that the escaped zebra people were seeing running loose in the streets was just blank.
2: A ghost.
0: No, a donkey painted black and white. Residents of the Armenian capital of Yerevan were concerned that there had been an escape at the zoo when they saw what looked like a zebra wandering around, but the zoo knew something was up when all of their animals were accounted for and everybody who called was like, hey, I think I saw your zebra near my house, but its stripes were running. Bill, how did Hari do in our quiz?
1: Good, 5 right, 10 more points, total of 11 puts him in the lead.
0: There you go, all right. Rox, you are up next, fill in the blank. On Thursday, intelligence officials said that Iran could withstand a U.S. blockade of the blank for months.
3: The Hormuz Strait.
0: Right. On Wednesday, a judge unsealed blank's purported suicide note.
3: Jeffrey Epstein.
0: Right. On Wednesday, NASA released 12,000 photos from the Artemis II mission to the blank.
3: To the moon.
0: Right. According to new data, blank prices have risen 50% since February.
3: I'm going to say gas.
0: Right. This week, a marine biologist in Vancouver rescued a blue heron who got its foot stuck in blank.
3: In a lobster.
0: No, close. In an oyster.
3: Ah.
0: On Thursday, NASA said that the Titan rover may have accidentally brought fungus to blank.
3: Mars.
0: Yes. On Sunday, GameStop's CEO made an unsolicited $56 billion offer to buy online auction site blank.
3: eBay.
0: Right. This week, a man in Wisconsin had perfect timing when he blanked while teaching a CPR class.
3: Oh, is this the guy that had a heart attack?
0: Yes.
3: And then his class saved him,
0: yes,
3: with CPR?
0: He had a heart attack while teaching a class on CPR. Very good. The man who's really gunning for that Teacher of the Year award was in the middle of teaching a class on CPR when he started suffering a heart attack. He did recover, but then he had to have 22 more heart attacks so the other kids in class got a chance. Bill, how did Roxanne do?
1: Very well. 7 right, 14 more, 16 total. She's in the lead.
0: There you are. All right. How many then does Mo need to win?
1: 6 to win.
0: Nothing, Mo. Here we go. This is for the game. On Wednesday, media mogul blank passed away at the age of 87.
4: Ted Turner.
0: Right. On Monday, the Supreme Court temporarily restored access to the blank pill.
4: The abortion pill.
0: Yes. Due to the increased energy demand of data centers, Pennsylvania authorities are considering reactivating the nuclear plant at blank.
4: 3 Mile Island.
0: Right. On Wednesday, blank announced his presidential library would open in June.
4: Barack Obama.
0: Right. According to clinical trials, Moderna's new mRNA-based blank shot is more effective than the traditional one.
4: Coronavirus.
0: No, they're flu shots. This week, the UK version of Late Night Sketch Show Blank was renewed for a second season.
4: SNL.
0: Right. This week, a man in Scotland was hospitalized after he accidentally drove his car into blank.
4: Does haggis come in fields? Into a bog.
0: Into a peat bog.
4: Peat
0: no,
4: bog.
0: Not a peat bog, yeah. Not a haggis. He drove his car into a wall painted to look like the entrance to a tunnel. In the most Looney Tunes-ass accident in automobile history, the Scottish driver drove directly into a wall because it was painted to look like the entrance to a tunnel. Emergency workers took him to the hospital where doctors are working hard to get the cartoon birds to stop circling his head. Bill, did Mo do well enough to win?
1: So close. 5 right. 10 more points. His 15 is one short of Roxanne, who's the winner.
0: There you go.
5: shows up, she wins.
0: In just a minute, our panelists will predict, now that they're coming back, what would be the surprise hit toy found in cereal boxes. 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Our ops manager is Jasira Vardak. Thanks to the staff and crew here at the Studebaker Theater, BJ Lederman composed our theme. Our program is produced by Jennifer Mills, Miles Dornbos, and Lillian King. Special thanks to Blythe Robertson and Monica Hickey. Peter Gwynn is visiting the Pope. Our visual host is Emma Choi. Technical direction is from Lorna White. Our CFO is Colin Miller. Our production manager is Robert Newhouse. Our senior producer is Ian Chillog, and the executive producer of Wait, Wait, Don't Tell Me is Mike Danforth. Now, panel, what are we going to find in our cereal boxes? Hari Kondabolu.
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0: Roxanne Roberts.
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0: And Mo Rocca.
4: Just in time for the affordability crisis, glow-in-the-dark food stamps.
1: And if any of that shows up, we're going to have it right here on Wait, Wait, Don't Tell Me.
0: Thank you, Bill Curtis. Thanks also to Hari Kondabolu, Mo Rocca, and Roxanne Roberts. Thank you to our fabulous audience here at the Studebaker Theater in downtown Chicago, Illinois. Thanks to all of you for listening wherever you might be. I'm Peter Sagal. We'll see you next week. This is NPR.

Wait, Wait, Don't Tell Me was made possible by a grant from Cost Savers and Big Al's Pizzeria, a friendly store at 2161 Mill Bay Road, 486-2408.

Welcome to the Atomic Age Cocktail Party, featuring music from the golden age of the hi-fi. The out-of-this-world sounds of Les Baxter there, and Saturday Night on Saturn from his classic album Space Escapade from 1958, one of the records that really helped launch the space age craze when it came to hi-fi albums. And this week, we're doing a deep dive into that type of music, which is now usually described as space age bachelor pad music. I didn't come up with the phrase, I wish I did. It was coined during the 1990s lounge revival to put a label on this wild and wonderful stereophonic sound that was appearing in the late 50s and early 1960s. It doesn't have anything to do with gender or marital status. It's more like a state of mind.

shows us around his pad and music from the man I like to call the king of space-age bachelor pad music, Mr. Juan Garcia Esquivel. Right now, it's Bob Thompson, along with his chorus and orchestra, and the title track from his 1959 album, Just for Kicks. And it's right here on the Atomic Age Cocktail Party.

Things are ringing here on the Atomic Age Cocktail Party. I'm Jason Croft, and this time around, we're looking at that hi-fi style known as Space Age Bachelor Pad music. For you there, Frankie Capp and his percussion group, and If I Were a Bell, some music from the big Broadway show Guys and Dolls. Frankie Capp and company really playing up the bell part of that number. That comes from the 1961 album Frankly Percussion, music by Frank Lesser. Lesser, of course, the man who wrote all that great music for Guys and Dolls and other classic musicals of the Atomic Age. Before that, more wild percussions with a swingin' cha-cha beat thrown in for good measure. That's courtesy of Keith Textor. That's a tune called Mimi. Love the vocals adding just the right amount of swingin' cool to that number. And in stereo as well. That was originally written by the great pair of Richard Rodgers and Lorenz Hart for the film musical Love Me Tonight from 1932. Yeah, Space Age Bachelor Pad music really is all about taking those well-known tunes from previous decades and giving them a new Atomic Age polish. What we heard came from the album Sounds Sational from 1962. Leo Addio in there as well with Stumbling, more great ping-ponging action. And I really hope you have headphones on or sitting between two speakers this week. There's no better way to enjoy this music than by doing that, right there in the middle of the stereophonic action. Now, Addio, besides being a house arranger for RCA, was also known for his Hawaiian albums, and you can get a hint of that here in that tune that we heard, a little bit of that slack key guitar. That tune was from The Music Goes Round and Round from 1961, produced by another great name of the Space Age era, Marty Gold. And we started that set with the big swing and sounds of Bob Thompson, along with his chorus and orchestra, and the title track to his album Just for Kicks. Thompson, so great at what he did, he would just pack his arrangements full of so much goodness without coming across as too gimmicky. He is one of the standard bearers for this type of music that we are highlighting this week, Space Age Bachelor Pad music. And right now, it's the man I like to call the king of Space Age Bachelor Pad music, Mr. Juan Garcia Esquivel, at some of his Space Age best. It's the tune Whatchamacallit, and it's right here on the Atomic Age Cocktail Party.

Space Age Bachelor Pad music is our spotlight this week here on the Atomic Age Cocktail Party. And Ray Martin and his orchestra. And Lullaby of the Leaves, featuring all those great wordless vocals. That's from his record, Dynamica, from 1961, from the Stereo Action series from RCA Victor. And I'll be doing a whole show on Stereo Action in the near future. It was this wonderful stereo-rich series whose tagline was, "The sound your eyes can follow." And if any type of record was right at home in a space-age bachelor pad, well, it was these. The Three Sons also in that set with the classic tune Caravan. The group really pulling out all the stops for this version. That's from another Stereo Action album, this one being 1962's Movin' and Groovin'. The Three Sons, the two brothers, Al and Morty Nevins, and their cousin Artie Dunn, actually started playing together in the late 1930s. And by the early 60s, they were very well known to hi-fi listeners. But rather than just stick to the old tried and true, they really leaned into this new sound of the stereophonic era and produced many great space-age gems like what we heard here. And we began that set with the man I like to call the king of space-age bachelor pad music, Mr. Juan Garcia Esquivel. Whatchamacallit, the name of that one, his own composition. Kind of an everything and the kitchen sink bit of arranging. I just love it. That's from his great 1959 album, Exploring New Sounds in Stereo. Yeah, if there was a figure who was the best spokesperson for this wild and cool sound known as space-age bachelor pad music, it would be him, Mr. Juan Garcia Esquivel. And we are looking at space-age bachelor pad music, and what sort of program would we be if we didn't include this hi-fi classic from Ed Cookie Burns, star of 77 Sunset Strip? Here he is talking about his very own Way Out Pad.

The king of swank, Henry Mancini, here on the Atomic Age Cocktail Party. I'm Jason Croft. Space Age Bachelor Pad music is our focus this time, and Something for Cat, the name of that one. Great music from the Breakfast at Tiffany's movie soundtrack. The cool mambo swagger of that number just does it for me every time. If you were to ask me what is the most perfect Space Age Bachelor Pad tune ever recorded, I would be hard-pressed not to say this one. That was from 1961. And if the bongos in the last tune weren't enough for you, how about music from Mr. Bongo, Jack Costanzo? That was Twang, a number written by Costanzo. Yeah, Jack Costanzo, the coolest bongo player of all time, if you ask me. A man who started in the late 1940s and was playing well into his 90s, in the 20-teens. What we heard was recorded in 1961, but didn't actually get released until 1997 as part of Capitol Records' Ultra Lounge series, which was, for those who don't know, the gold standard for classic lounge music during the lounge revival. And Ed Kookie Burns, star of 77 Sunset Strip, kicked off that set with Kookie's Mad Pad, the perfect musical description of a space-age bachelor pad. That was part of a whole album called Kookie, where Ed Burns stayed in that character of hipster Kookie. It was also an album that featured the novelty hit Kookie Kookie, Lend Me Your Comb. That's from 1961, Don Rothke arranging and conducting the orchestra. Space Age Bachelor Pad music is our theme this week. Stereophonic fun from the Atomic Age that was wild and crazy and just gave you that overall sense of futuristic cool. Here now, some breezy music from the MGM Studio Orchestra. It's Love Is Oh So Easy, and it's right here on the Atomic Age Cocktail Party.

It's the Atomic Age Cocktail Party. Space Age Bachelor Pad music is our spotlight this time around. Wild and Way Out sounds just perfect for cocktails in your cool pad or any other location. Guitarist, producer, arranger, and composer Jack Marshall there, and Whistlin' Blues, a tune he wrote for his 1959 record Soundsville. No credit on who the whistler was, but Jack Marshall himself worked with the likes of Peggy Lee, Howard Roberts, the Four Freshmen, and Judy Garland. And he was always there with these very cool, laid-back sounds. The ultra-cool swing of Neil Hefti before that, and I Must Know. That's some movie music from the soundtrack to Sex and the Single Girl from 1964, a rather tame sex romp based loosely on the book by Helen Gurley Brown and starring Tony Curtis and Natalie Wood. It's also the first in a long line of movie soundtracks that Neil Hefti would do. And speaking of movie music, we started with the MGM Studio Orchestra giving us the number Love Is Oh So Easy. That's from another 1964 romantic comedy titled Honeymoon Hotel, starring Robert Goulet, Nancy Kwan, Robert Morse, and Jill St. John. A movie that itself features a couple of bachelors in their classic Atomic Age bachelor pad apartment. Well, you're listening to the Atomic Age Cocktail Party, celebrating the golden age of the hi-fi. 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One more set of music left in our Space Age Bachelor Pad music show. And another bit of ping-ponging stereophonic fun for you, courtesy of Henri René and his orchestra. It's Whispering, and it's right here on the Atomic Age Cocktail Party.

wrapping up our Space Age Bantrapan music program here on the Atomic Age Cocktail Party. And Marty Gold, who I mentioned earlier in the program, with Song of the Barefoot Contessa. More music from that RCA Victor stereo action series. And some more movie music to boot. That was originally from the 1954 vehicle for Humphrey Bogart and Ava Gardner. What we heard came from a whole album of Hollywood tunes from Gold titled Stereo Action Goes Hollywood from 1961. We also heard the crazy sounds of Dean Elliott and the old favorites Baubles, Bangles, and Beads. It's like an old classic cartoon come to life on your turntable. What we heard was released in 1962. The Randy Heller percussionist in that set as well, taking us on a bit of sightseeing with the number Old Cape Cod. That's from an album which is a space age hi-fi trip around the world, 1960s Percussion International. Heller, a bongo player, only put out a handful of records on this tiny label called PRI Records, which stood for Precision Radiation Instruments. Yeah, the company first and foremost made Geiger counters. Yeah, talk about atomic. They put out several mostly percussion albums in the 1960s before selling out to Pickwick. And arranger and conductor Henri René and his orchestra started that set with Whispering. Such a cool groove for that one, adding some big band flavoring to that standard as well. That appears on René's 1960 release, Right in Rhythm. Well, that just about does it for our show this week. Make sure you're here again for more fun from the golden age of the hi-fi. Going to leave you with one more. It's Bernie Green and his orchestra taking us back out to the stars. From 1961, it's the number Out of This World. Until next time, this is Jason Croft saying, keep swinging.

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1: 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Whether it's trumpeter Arturo Sandoval revisiting his early career in the Cuban band Irakire, or Seattle pianist and singer Don Clement bringing the music of Blossom Dearie back to life, we deliver the freshest new answers to the question every week on Jazz Happening Now.
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4: From WHYY in Philadelphia, this is The Pulse. I'm Mike and Scott. How do you even begin to describe the experience of motherhood and all the changes it brings, big and small?
5: I don't remember who I was before her. I was very different prior to having my daughter.
6: 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Now I'm a morning person.
7: I can no longer watch any Disney movies without crying.
8: It's brought out the best in me and the worst in me.
4: A researcher was trying to capture the complexity of it when she stumbled across a term that seemed perfect.
9: Matrescence, like adolescence. And it was then when the penny dropped.
4: We'll hear about this way of describing the experience of motherhood and all of its impacts on women's lives, roles, and careers. Also, what scientists are learning about brain changes that come with motherhood. First, the news.
10: BBC News with Sue Montgomery. Hours after Iran sent its counter-proposals to US plan for potential peace talks, President Trump has rejected Tehran's offer. He said on social media he didn't like it and it was totally unacceptable. The Iranian proposals reportedly included suggestions to separate negotiations and ending hostilities in the Strait of Hormuz from more complex issues, as Peter Bowes explains.
11: This is a plan for future negotiations. It is a framework, possibly breaking down all the various issues, the enrichment of uranium, the Strait of Hormuz, economic sanctions against Iran, discussing all of these issues over a period of time. And what we've been hearing from President Trump recently, signs of increased impatience, I think, from him, is that he wants a deal signed quickly. And clearly, a deal to end the war is not going to happen in the next few days, possibly weeks or even months.
10: The French Prime Minister says one of the passengers repatriated from the hantavirus-hit cruise ship in the Atlantic has shown symptoms. Sébastien Lecornu said the person was among five flown back to France on Sunday from the NV Hondius, which is moored off the Spanish island of Tenerife. Spain says more than 90 of the 150 passengers on the stricken ship have now been returned to their home countries. Sarah Rainsford is on the island.
12: We've been watching the boats all day, ferrying passengers from the ship itself, the Hondius, which is anchored just offshore for safety reasons again. And those passengers have been taken in groups of maybe five, sometimes eight or ten passengers to the shore, where they are then met by medics and other officials in full protective gear and then put onto buses to take them to the airport. And they have been flying out then on those evacuation flights.
10: A British soldier who parachuted onto the world's most remote inhabited island to help a man with suspected hantavirus has described it as his dream.

Thank you. How's everybody doing? I piled all our kids in the car. We drove out here from Nashville a couple days ago. It's the first time all my kids have seen me play, which is pretty cool. They think I've been making this up for years. He's not really going to play that guitar when he walks out the door. I've been playing Mountain Stage for about 20, almost 25 years, which is, this is such a, I feel like this gig is like an embarrassment of riches. It's one of the best things you can do as a musician in America. And I feel honored to play here every time. The song's called Crazy Old Man.

Thanks very much. All right, I've got one more song. Thank you all for coming out here tonight. And thanks to Mountain Stage for inviting me back and for enabling me to drive my family out here into beautiful West Virginia and stay a couple nights and enjoy this beautiful place and play some music for you. Means the world. Thank you. My mate Mark from Long Island drove all the way for this gig. Hey, mate. The song is called Back to You. Thanks again.

Jed Hughes, everybody. His latest album, Nightshades, produced with Rodney Crowell, is available now from Truly Handmade Records. 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
1: 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Up next, we have a duo that embodies the heart and soul of American roots music. Molly O'Brien, originally from Wheeling, West Virginia, is a Grammy-winning vocalist whose powerful voice moves effortlessly between bluegrass, folk, and gospel. Her husband, Rich Moore, is a celebrated collaborator and multi-instrumentalist. Together, they've toured all over the world and have released a number of acclaimed recordings. Their remarkable chemistry and reverence for tradition is on full display on their latest duo album, Lost in the Crowd, available now on Remington Road Records. Please join me in welcoming back to the Mountain Stage, Molly O'Brien and Rich Moore.

0: Thank you very much. I know I speak for Rich in telling you we are so excited to be back here. We haven't been... You can't see him dancing on the radio, but he is dancing. We haven't been here for a long time, since before, way before the COVID, so we're mighty happy to be back here. And so here's a song that I've been doing for a long time, and this our new CD is pretty much all love songs, wouldn't you say?
1: Yeah.
2: What'd you say?
0: That's 43 years of marriage or something, I don't know. Longer than that. Anyway, this is an example of the style of vocalese singing, and this is called I've Got the Blues.

0: you. Thank you very much.
1: Thanks, folks.
0: Anybody have any questions for us or any comments? When I was a teenager, Rich, what were you listening to? I mean, I sort of know what you were listening to. Rich grew up in Philadelphia, which is almost like being from West Virginia, right? Pretty much.
1: No, it's not.
0: Okay, well. We made you a West Virginian, so...
2: Yeah, all right, yeah. Let's just play this song.
0: I just want to say that I... when I was a teenager, I was way into Barbra Streisand and Frank Sinatra and Joni Mitchell and Peter Paul and Mary, but Frank Sinatra really got to me, and I found his record. Frank Sinatra sings for only the lonely, which is perfect for a 15-year-old girl, right? And here's somebody clapping back here. And I love that record, loved it, and finally recorded this song that is a pretty well-known jazz standard. So we did a little bit differently, but it's still heartbreak and sorrow.

Okay, thank you. Thank you. We're going to do one more song, and just seemed too good not to do this. We are friends with Jill Solbue, who died tragically about a year ago, and I know she was a friend of the Mountain Stage crew, and she played here many times, and she wrote this song in 1999, and it's still topical today, wouldn't you say? I mean, being as how Pope Bob is in the news so much these days. This is called Soldiers of Christ.

0: Thank you.
1: Thank you so much. Rich Moore, my husband.
0: Molly O'Brien. Their brand new album, Lost in the Crowd, is out from Remington Road Records. Give it up one more time for Molly O'Brien and Rich Moore. You know, I can sing just like Molly O'Brien and play guitar just like Rich. I just choose not to.
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0: 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Well, our next performer first appeared on Mountain Stage in 1989. Peter Case was born in Buffalo, New York, but came up in the California punk and new wave scene of the late 70s, co-founding the power pop band The Nerves, then going on to form the wildly popular group The Plimsolls. He launched his solo career in 1986 with a self-titled album produced by T-Bone Burnett. The New York Times named it the best album of the year, and the track Old Blue Car earned a Grammy nomination. Since then, he's released more than a dozen solo records and earned two more Grammy nominations while moving towards a more acoustic sound rooted in folk and blues. And his latest album, My Life to Live, Peter Case at McCabe's, is out now, and it documents a two-night sold-out stand at the famous L.A. Folk Institution. Please welcome back to the Mountain Stage, Peter Case.
3: Thanks so much, man. I love hearing that stuff. Well, it's great to be back on Mountain Stage. And, you know, I've had a lot of great times here over the years, man. Meeting the Mountain Stage band and hearing them play Bob and Michael and all those guys. It's fantastic. And I got to share a dressing room with Dave Van Ronk. And I told him my parents were Unitarian, and he goes, "Oh, if it wasn't for the Unitarians, I would have starved to death years ago." He goes, "I used to play in the Unitarian basements, the folk shows they'd have down there." He goes, "You know what happens when you move to a Unitarian neighborhood, don't you?" I go, "No." He goes, "They burn a question mark on your front lawn." And then I met Gordon Lightfoot, man. And I shared a dressing room with those guys, man. But Rich, but hold on. Well, I miss Larry Gross. Not that these new, but because I recorded an album at McCabe's. Larry cut a number one record in McCabe's, Junk Food Junkie. So I'm hoping for that kind of thing on this one. Looking for number one, Larry. Because you set the standards on that. Here's one I wrote, and this is off my new live album at McCabe's. I really, I don't know what I really want to say about that, except this goes out to Larry, and it goes out to everybody. It's called, I'm kind of slow remembering things these days, especially after these drives on this tour. So when I can't remember something, I send a guy down to the archive. I pretend there's an archive down below. Do you ever do that? There's an archive with everything I've ever known down below, and I send a guy down. And he usually comes up in just a few seconds. But sometimes he comes up in about 5 minutes. Like, let's say something really obvious. Like, I'm trying to remember who plays bass for the Rolling Stones, and I can't remember it because I'm 72. So I always knew that, but now I don't know it. So I go, you know, the bass player from the Rolling Stones, send a guy down. And then I might go, Bill Wyman, you know? Or in 5 minutes, I might go, or he might not come back up for a couple of weeks. And I'll be lying in bed, and I wake up straight up in bed, and Bill Wyman! But like right now, I sent a guy down trying to remember something, and I can't even remember what I sent him down for. So now I'm sending another guy down to find that guy. There's two guys down there, and I don't know what they're doing. So if, hopefully they'll show up sometime during this song, and I can't... Here we go. Oh, yeah, now he just got up here. The song's called Water from a Stone. From Mariaga Chiapas on a train called the Beast. Trusting our lives to the ones from the East.

Thank you. 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Water. 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I can't remember any of that stuff. All right, here we go.

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No more. Hey, I asked Bob if I could try out this piano over here, so hold on. Okay, this is a song. It's off the new album, Peter Case. It's on Sunset Boulevard Records if you want to get it, and it's called Peter Case, My Life to Live, live at McCabe's, and I'm real proud of it because that's what I do. A lot of times records, you know, they have a lot of production on them and all this stuff, but this record, it's just me live with a crazy audience, and it's really fun. I think it is anyhow. It really is. And can you hear that? All right. Here we go now. Here we are.

0: Peter Case, everybody. His latest album, My Life to Live, Peter Case at McCabe's, is available now. Check that out. One more big round of applause for Peter Case. We'd like to say a special hello to you right now if you're listening over KCSE in Lamar, Colorado, or over WUWF in Pensacola, Florida. We're glad to have you listening, and we hope you can join us next week as we bring you an archive special highlighting some of our favorite performances from the year 2006, including the Derek Trucks Band, Betty LeVette, Grace Potter, and more. 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

hello again, music lovers of planet Earth, and welcome to the second hour of Mountain Stage. I'm David Mayfield, and I'm so glad you joined us. We are here in Charleston, West Virginia, at the Culture Center Theater, and we're glad to have you out there listening on the radio. I don't know what you've been up to, but we've been having a great time so far, and oh boy, do we have a great hour of music planned for you. In just a bit, we're going to hear the latest from guitarist and band leader Dwayne Betts and Palmetto Motel. Next up, we have a true master of swing, guitarist, vocalist, and band leader John Pizzarelli. Born in Paterson, New Jersey, and raised in a musical family, John has spent decades carrying forward the great American songbook while making it entirely his own. He's recorded over 20 albums as a band leader and appears on well over 40 albums, including collaborations with legends like James Taylor and Paul McCartney. He has a wide and well-earned reputation as one of the finest jazz interpreters working today. On his recent release, Dear Mr. Bennett, he masterfully reimagines the classic songs of Tony Bennett with fresh arrangements and his signature guitar work and effortless groove. Whether he's swinging hard or crooning soft, you're in for something timeless. Please welcome back to the Mountain Stage, John Pizzarelli.

Thank you very much. A number of songs from our new album, Dear Mr. Bennett. It's available, it's out there, and we encourage you to buy in bulk. Michael Karn on the double bass and Isaiah J. Thompson, ladies and gentlemen.

a lot like records that we've done in the past of Frank Sinatra songs or Paul McCartney songs or Nat King Cole songs. They all had their own individual repertoire. Watch What Happens, Boulevard of Broken Dreams, and this next song are singular to Tony Bennett's repertoire. This next piece is actually written by Cy Coleman and Carolyn Lee. They wrote it as an audition piece to try to be the writers of Gypsy, but it didn't work out. Stephen Sondheim, Julie Stein got the job, but Tony Bennett got the song.

Thank you very much. Just like to stray off of our set list for a second and play a song from an album I made 5 years ago. I know one of the gentlemen mentioned fathers being guitar players. My father was a guitar player named Bucky Pizzarelli. And he was very good. He was a very good guitar player. And he was a pretty good dad, too. And so I was just reminded of a record I made of solo guitar pieces. And I'll send this one out to my old man. And this is a piece by Pat Metheny called Last Train Home.

0: Isaiah J. Thompson, and Michael Karn.
1: Swing it.
0: Thank you very much. It's been our pleasure to play for you.

goodness. These guys are really good at doing music. The new album, Dear Mr. Bennett, is available now, along with Isaiah J. Thompson and Mike Karn. That was John Pizzarelli, everybody. One more big round of applause. All right, folks. Well, now it is time for my favorite part of the show, where we roll the grand piano out into the spotlight and we feature our piano player, Bob Thompson. The people like you, Bob. Bob's going to do an original song called Never Ever Forget. Please welcome to the Mountain Stage, Bob Thompson.

You can find his music at colortones.com. That was Bob Thompson with his original song, Never Ever Forget. 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

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All right, folks. Well, we've had lots of returning favorite artists on the show today, but our final performer has only been on Mountain Stage one time before, I believe, playing with a little band called Dawes. And we're so thrilled that he's back with his own band. He has some deep roots. He spent nearly 10 years playing guitar with his father, Allman Brothers co-founder Dickie Betts. Then he went on to co-found the Allman Betts Band. That group, which included three sons of original Allman Brothers band members, released two albums together. And in 2023, he put out his first solo album, Wild and Precious Life, an amazing project recorded live to 2-inch analog tape at Susan Tedeschi and Derek Truck's studio in Jacksonville, Florida. That album featured appearances from Marcus King and Derek Trucks. Right now, he's out on the road with his band, Palmetto Motel, in support of their new album, Isle of Hope, which comes out later this summer on the legendary Sun Records. If you like your guitars loud and your songs honest, you're in the right place. Please welcome Dwayne Betts and Palmetto Motel.

Thank you so much. I'd like to thank the folks here at Mountstage for having us. And as I mentioned, we have a new record coming out on Sun Records June 12th. And this song's not even out yet, but this is like the third time we played it. So I hope you enjoy it. It's a song called Best Wishes.

Thank you all so much. Thank you very much. Thank you. I want to play a song. This song just came out 2 days ago. It's a song. I wrote this one shortly after my father passed away. It's a song. It's very, very personal to me. It's a song called Heartache.

Thank you. All right. Well, this was a lot of fun. Thank you all for having us. We're going to play one off the last record, one that we actually have played more than twice, but it's been a lot of fun working these songs out for y'all. We had a great time and hope to do it again real soon. Take care of yourselves.

0: 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Thank you.
1: Dwayne Betts and Palmetto Motel, everybody. My goodness. And why don't you go ahead and give a big round of applause to John Pizzarelli and his incredible trio. And keep it going for Molly O'Brien and Rich Moore. And another big round for Peter Case and Jed Hughes. And how about a round of applause for yourselves, this beautiful audience here in Charleston, West Virginia. Thank you so much for supporting live music. And thank you, as always, to everybody out there listening on the radio, because without you, there'd be no Mountain Stage, and that would make me sad. Well, I hope you'll be back next week as we bring you a special archive edition highlighting some of our favorite performances from the year 2006. Great year. Including the Derek Trucks Band, Betty LeVette, Grace Potter, and more. Mountain Stage is produced by Larry Gross and Adam Harris. Senior producer is Jeff Shirley. Associate producers are John Ingram and Mallory Richards. We're engineered by Patrick Stevens, Richie Collins, Jay Lipschitz, and Greg McGowan. Production assistance by Michael Lipton, Lance Schrader, Chris Mead, Don London, Kelly Lassiter, Jen Brown, Kaylin Cole Frazier, Tony Patterson, and Fontaine. Photographic services by Chris Morris. 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Mountain Stage was founded by Andy Ridenour, Francis Fisher, and Larry Gross. Why don't you go out and hear some live music wherever you are just as soon as you can? You've been listening to Mountain Stage.

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1: 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Johnny Meister. Shunzo Ono takes us on several musical journeys on the next Blue Dimensions.

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